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1: I do two takes, and usually the first one's the best.
2: Yeah, I call it two take Tony.
1: But I do two just in case.
2: Yes, two in case.
1: Two just in case, because the bus isn't here yet.
2: Yeah, because we got some time to kill. Got a little time to kill. It's recording.
1: Okay.
2: Hello.
1: Welcome. Welcome to, I mean, we're just sitting here on the patio.
2: It's a beautiful day in Chicago.
1: Let's put this in context. We don't want to have to be doing this, but
2: we should probably introduce ourselves.
1: Yeah, we're the writers, we're the creators of the broadcast that you're about to listen to.
2: We are the creators of the Body Project.
1: Yeah,
2: we are
1: Body Project.
2: We are the people who inflict the Body Project upon you, the listener, and countless others monthly.
1: And just so you know, the show that you're about to hear. I'd love to say that it's special, but it's not. I mean, it's pretty much the same as every other show.
2: Right. This show was finished. It's in the bag.
1: Right. We sent it in.
2: We're
1: just waiting for it to be broadcast.
2: And lo and behold, not but a few moments ago,
1: yeah,
2: we received a text message.
1: I got the vibration. It goes zzzz on my phone. I looked down.
2: One of us did. It doesn't matter.
1: It doesn't matter who they like to talk to more. Who they think they'll get the best response from. One of us they clearly like better.
2: Yeah.
1: I mean, that's all I'm going to say.
2: I mean, which is whatever. That's fine. We get the text message.
1: Yeah.
2: And, you know, it hits you. They get you with the hey.
1: Hey. Just checking in.
2: Great show.
1: Love that.
2: Do you have a second to chat? And it's all, you know, these producers, these encounters.
1: Maybe you're just like, what do you want? What do you need?
2: And
1: they bury the lead.
2: Yeah, because they know that
1: 8 feet under the ground, they bury
2: because
1: the lead.
2: They are aware that what they're going to ask of us is we are going to respond to negatively.
1: Yeah, we're
2: going
1: to say
2: inevitably.
1: No, it's not in your mother's life.
2: Yeah, not with a gun to my head.
1: Yeah. But you know, you got to play the game.
2: Yes.
1: And so that's what we're doing here with the least amount of effort possible.
2: So as we have well established, we do not do holiday specials. We do not do specials broadly, but especially holiday specials.
1: No.
2: Real artists don't do holiday specials.
1: No.
2: Works of art do not...
1: They withstand the test of time. Why even acknowledge the day that they're being created because these things are timeless?
2: Yeah, precisely. But we are aware that this will be broadcasting
1: on what some people consider to be a special day.
2: A very special day.
1: For me, it just kind of snuck up on me. I wasn't even aware that it was happening.
2: I was aware that it was happening, but very, very loosely. It was just, you know, it's another day to, you know, grill some meats and see some fireworks and drink some beers. But
1: this day in particular, I guess,
2: there's
1: 250.
2: 250 years.
1: 250 years.
2: Yes, this will be broadcasting live-ish.
1: On the anniversary, 250th
2: year.
1: I mean, how does that make me feel? I mean, still completely ambivalent.
2: Yeah.
1: But,
2: I feel bloated, honestly, more than anything.
1: Yeah. But that's the thing. I don't even acknowledge them. But for some people, 250, what is that, a quarter of a mil?
2: Call it a quarter of a millennia, yeah.
1: It's
2: important.
1: A big deal.
2: Yeah.
1: So I guess we just have to make a statement about it. We have to acknowledge.
2: Yeah, so we are acknowledging it. We are gesturing towards it.
1: Very loosely.
2: Loosely towards it.
1: Wow. What a 250 it's been.
2: Yeah, what a great, you know, 250 years.
1: Oh my god.
2: Whoa.
1: If 250 of anything, if I had 250 M&Ms, wow, I feel like I have a lot of M&Ms.
2: I would pee my pants if I had 250 M&Ms. I tell you that much. I would just lose control.
1: On
2: of
1: the
2: my...
1: beach, 250, you know, pieces of sand, what do they call them? Grains of sand?
2: That's not much.
1: That's nothing.
2: Yeah.
1: I could fit more than that on my pinky.
2: Yeah, yeah.
1: But, you know, for some things, like years, it's a lot.
2: And you know, my only real reflection on all of this is that if you were doing something for 250 years and you were still kind of in the same place that you were when you started, you know, I would reevaluate.
1: It's maybe a wake-up call.
2: It's a wake-up call. You know, it's one of those things you blink, and then it's been 250 years, the wreckage of the ages are behind you.
1: And you look around yourself, and you're like, what really has been accomplished if I take it all as one gestalt action, one amount of time that has taken place 250 years ago, if this was the world that I was envisioning, was this the world that I was
2: envisioning? It's a journey, not a destination or something. You know, maybe that's like the opposite of what we've been saying this entire time. I don't know. I don't care. Enjoy the show.
1: Enjoy the show.
3: To take Tony. To take Tony.

There are people in this world who make it their entire mission throughout life to be remembered, to make a legacy for themselves. The work that they do, how they spend their time, the mere act of having children, of passing on your genetics to a new generation. All of this. All of this to outlive the bounds of their mortal life, to leave a legacy. Their primary concern throughout their lived life, to leave a legacy, leave something behind for them to be remembered. Me? I just don't have that. In fact, I dare say I maybe have the opposite of that. The thing that I want, my greatest wish, the only thing that I want, is to end this brief blip that is my life. And all of our lives are just small blips in the grand scheme of the cosmos. I want mine to leave as little of a trail as possible. I'd rather mine not exist at all. It is insignificant in the cosmic scale. I'd rather it not only be insignificant, I'd rather it be utterly void. I'd rather it not be there. Unfortunately, this is something I can't change. I can't change the fact that I've lived. That I've lived for a period of time. An insignificant period of time, but a period of time nonetheless. I cannot change the fact that I've made connections that may leave roots, trail off into eternity when I do perish, if I do perish, when I do perish. But my goal in life is to find some way of severing those roots that bury into the timeline of the earth and people's psyches, and carry on my legacy past my death. If I did just end, and then my existence would be null and void, then obviously, I would end myself immediately. I would die. Right now. Right here, right now. Unfortunately, if I was to do that, people would remember me. And in fact, me making that choice may cause my legacy to live on longer. Because then people would care. Lots of people would care. Friends, family, extended friends and family, they'd think on. You know. Oh, somewhere in some distant land are they seeing the same sunset as I am? So on and so forth. I want to cut that off. I want to sever that as surely as I possibly can. And so in some sense, my life has a purpose. And my purpose is to ensure that when I die, that when I perish, and I pray that I perish as soon as my mission is complete, that when that happens, nobody is left behind to carry on

I think it goes without saying at this point that the body often knows things that the mind doesn't. You know, people talk about having a gut feeling. They talk about their heart leading them one way or another, or, you know, the hair on the back of their neck standing up. Visceral responses to stimuli that are not readily apparent to the conscious mind. I think it exists. I think most people would agree with that. I'm not a doctor. But I think a lot of these metaphors are misplaced. I do think there's a lot of wisdom that comes from the body. But I don't think it's from, you know, the heart, the spine, whatever. It comes from the skin. The skin is attuned to things that the rest of you isn't. It's the largest organ of the body. It's the first thing to suffer when danger is realized. When you slip on a piece of ice and crack your butt, you know, the bone might break. But what happens before that? The skin gets bruised, gets torn. You get attacked by an animal. It's the skin that deals with it first. And, you know, even outside of these sort of acute dangers, there's manifestations of more creeping things. Stress, right? You know, what happens when you're stressed? You start breaking out, your skin starts breaking out, your psoriasis flares up, you get, you know, sunken eyes, the skin getting baggy, and, you know, even going further, feel the, you know, pinpricks on your skin. You know that that's the start of something terrible. When you feel the sensation of crawling bugs on you, that's your skin trying to tell you something. Sometimes it's not readily apparent. It is something that demands your attention. The skin knows when it's time to leave. The skin is aware of the things that your mind is not. Follow your skin.

So, you know, it was a late night. There weren't a lot of places open, certainly not a lot of, you know, good places, and I wasn't really ready to pump myself full of, you know, over-processed trash. I wanted something with a little bit of, I don't know, spice, culture, I guess. I was looking for something, you know, with some authenticity to it, and then there was a, well, there's a taco joint that had opened up recently, and they were still open. They were open until midnight, which is, I love. I mean, you know, I'm out late. I work late, and then, you know, I like to play late, too. So I walk into this place, and obviously, you know, you just look at me, and you know, this is, I enjoy Spanish. I enjoy Mexican food. I enjoy lots of different kinds of foods, but I obviously, I'm no expert. I didn't necessarily grow up with this stuff, but I've had a taco before. I don't know how many, like, quote-unquote, authentic tacos I've had, but I've had a taco before, but, you know, I don't know the lay of the land, so to speak. So I walk in, I ask for some chicken tacos, and, you know, I do what I would typically do with my tacos. I mean, they look perfectly fine, right? Corn tortillas, it's got some chicken, some pollo, on it. It's got some sauce, red sauce, green sauce, some cilantro, some other stuff, probably. And I pick it up. I don't want to make it, like, you know, I don't want to make it seem like I'm not, this is new for me. So I go right at it, right? I take a big bite. And immediately there's this giant bone in it. And I can feel it. It's not like a small, like you imagine a chicken bone. I almost question whether or not it's even a chicken bone. It was a hefty bone that was inside. I mean, it was like a chicken leg bone. I don't even know how that gets in it. And I don't know. You know, maybe this is part of the experience. Maybe I should have expected it. Maybe if I was more keyed into, again, this culture, the Spanish tradition, then I would have known. But immediately my mind just starts racing, you know, and my teeth hurt, right? It was painful. Like, I took a big bite. And so my teeth kind of, I almost, I was like, oh, did I chip a tooth? I didn't, thank the Lord, but it was a worry of mine in that moment. You know, I just questioned, like, should I tell somebody? Like, was this supposed to happen? Was this intentional? And furthermore, would I look like a fool for, like, mentioning something about it? Would I look like a fool? Was it? I feel like my experience was, I feel like I didn't have, like, an optimal experience. I didn't enjoy my food as much as I wanted to. I mean, it was an authentic Spanish, Mexican Spanish restaurant. I wanted to enjoy my food. I wanted to be maybe immersed in a culture that I, you know, I didn't grow up with necessarily, but. You know, I took a bite of this, and I got this big bone, and what, you know, what goes through my mind? Like, this is like a Spanish street food, isn't it? Like, you buy one of these things off of a vendor, right, on a cart or something. They spoon it in, or, you know, whatever. It's like a hot dog. It's like a Spanish hot dog, right? You're on the street, and you're off to, like, I don't know, like a siesta or something. Whatever, you know, I don't mean to be insensitive. I don't think I'm being insensitive. I just don't see the benefit to having just a big bone right in the middle of your corn tortilla there. That takes up weight. I mean, maybe I'm paying per weight, but that, you know, that bone is a lot of weight, and I was expecting to just get pure seasoned meat. And the meat was good. I mean, apart from that, it was a good experience, all in all, but I feel like it was very disadvantaged as a result of this bone, this huge, I cannot overstate how big this bone was that I got in my face when I took my first bite, and I looked like a fool, and I wanted to blame somebody, but obviously, who am I? I'm a foreigner in this place. I don't want to seem like a fool. I don't want to make a scene. I don't want to blame somebody for something that they don't deserve to be blamed for, but I was upset.
Did I make a scene? It depends on who you ask, I guess. From my perspective, I think I reacted in a fair way. I was angry. And for that, I'm sorry, but I'm no expert. But I would say my experience was disadvantaged, to say the least, as a result of, yeah, this bone being in there. I'm sorry. But it was.

The Water District is up to something. I'm telling you, the Water District is up to something. Those guys from the Water Management District, they've got designs and they've got plots. The contours of what they're scheming, I couldn't tell you. But I have data points. I have pieces of the puzzle. All right. Number one, first thing, they had these guys. They would come into our yards and they would turn our hoses on at night. Not just mine. Not just me. I know for a fact that it happened to me. I have the footage. They're wearing the uniform, all right? These aren't just kids. And I've talked to my neighbors. I talked to fellows at the bar at the Elks Lodge. It's happened to them too. There was a spate of this. They would open up the hoses. People would come out in the morning and the hoses would be running. And you would think to yourself, okay, that's pretty straightforward. They just want to run the bill up. Follow the money. I don't know. If that was it, that would be a satisfying enough answer. But that's not it. That's not it. Recently, a few weeks ago, a boil water advisory for the county. Not the first time it's happened. Coliform is what they tell you. It's a sewage leak. A train tipped over or something in the watershed. Always something different. Well, you know, I'm a rule-abiding citizen for the most part. And honestly, with everything that's been going on, I don't use water from the Water District anymore. So I didn't have occasion to open up the taps. I didn't bother. But I got this buddy. I was chatting with him. A buddy of mine. Or a co-worker. I was chatting with him. He tells me, during this water advisory, this boil advisory, you know what's coming out of those taps? You know what's coming out of coming out of a sink? It wasn't water. No, it wasn't water. Soda. Soda pop. Fizzy. Now, I mean, you know, I'm hearing this secondhand. I'm hearing this secondhand. I can't verify this. And you know, I'm known as a little bit of a crank. I'm a kooky guy. That's fair enough. You know, and they know that I'm a kooky guy. They know I have theories at work. But so they might be yanking my chain. But it's strange. It's strange, right? Let's just assume it's true. Strange things happen in the Water District. Very strange. And let me. And here's another one. Here's another one. Here's one more. One more. One more. Another point. Another piece of the puzzle. Another aspect of this. Whatever they're getting up to. Hot summer's day. It's a hot summer this year. And the kids, you know, they shouldn't. They shouldn't do this. It's a, it,

under control, but not before the word gets out. I'm telling you, the Water District, they're doing something. They're doing something, and I don't know what. All right? I don't know what the end game is. What are they doing in there? What are they doing in the pipes? My pipes? Ugh. Getting their fingers in there? Is this a big con? Well, the politicians are not doing anything about it. I write to them. They don't get back. It'd be a good con. What's anyone going to do?

life can be seen as a metaphor. Life, the world that we experience, is, well, it's a lot like a guitar. It is this resounding body of sound and beauty and pain and triumph, habit. But I do think that as time goes on, as one's life moves forward, as we enter into the meat, the depth of the song and the meaning that life has for us, humanity, to some extent, loses the pick within the guitar. The proverbial pick. Our proverbial pick that is strumming the world, we just lose it. It's stuck in that hollow body of the guitar. And, well, we try to get it out. It's all we can do with our limited resources. We try to get our hands in there, right? The strings are in the way. So you try to get it, you know, feel your fingers up there, see if it's right there on the rim. And if you can't find it, well, I mean, what else can you do? You start shaking it around. You start banging on it. Bang, bang, bang, bang. Right on the other side of that guitar. And you can hear it. You can hear it moving around, hitting up against the sides of the guitar. And you just feel, we feel. Humanity feels like if we just hit it with the right amount of force, just in the right direction, then that pig is going to come flying out. And so we try to coordinate it. We try to supersonically hear where that pick is and turn it just in the right orientation, shake it around, and give it a nice wallop. And we just can't do it. It hardly ever works. A futile task, if there has ever been one. And yet, that pick always seems to come out eventually. We just can't give up, despite it feeling futile in the moment, despite it feeling like minutes, hours, days of our pick being stuck within our guitar. It becomes a distant memory, and we're back playing the guitar with that pick, making beautiful music, only for, well, what happens? What happens? That pick goes flying right back up in there, and we got to do the whole thing again.

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1: 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This is the July 2026 episode. Thanks to everyone listening around the world. And happy 4th of July weekend to everyone out here in the U.S. No matter what your political views are, it's always good to get a holiday, especially in the summer, to gather with friends and family, and even a few strangers, to just enjoy life. We definitely deserve it. Let's get right to the music. Soultronic, Soulful Electronic Grooves. 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
2: I just do it any way you wanna. 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I just do it any way you wanna. 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I just do it any way you wanna.

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Thanks to everyone listening around the world. Hope all is well wherever you are. And happy 4th of July weekend once again to everyone out here in the U.S. No matter what your political beliefs are, feelings, hope you get to enjoy it with family and friends. We all deserve a little holiday every now and then. Already in the third quarter of 2026, which is kind of wild, I'm going to drop some upcoming events on you. This Friday, July 3rd, I'll be at Uptown Lounge. That is on Lawrence and Broadway in the Uptown neighborhood.

It's Saturday, July 4th, 4th of July. It's the 4th annual Spindependence J Barbecue and Pop-Up. This year it is going on at Maria's in Pimsky, 960 West 31st Street.

Thursday, July 9th. I'll be at the Charleston in Bucktown, 2076 North Hawaiian. 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That's 555 North Michigan,

Anchor. Also, that night, I'll be doing the California Clipper on California and Augusta and Humboldt Park with the homie Duke Shin. West Fest will be going on that weekend, so that is an unofficial West Fest after party. That is Sunday, July 19th, Chicago House Run and California Clipper. Saturday, August 1st, Navy Pier. We'll be doing Strictly 90s, myself and DJ Gantman, alongside the legendary Tony Touch from New York City. It's going to be another fun one. Thursday, August 6th, I'll be back with Duke Shin, this time at his longtime residency at Swig 1469 North Milwaukee, called The Goods. Wednesday, August 12th, I'll be back at Off Hours Patio Remova Theater in Bridgeport. 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Thursday, September 24th, at the Obama Presidential Center home court for After School Matters Gala, 6 to 9 p.m. We are rounding out third quarter, Friday, September 25th. Strictly 90s is back at the Podlache. All three of us, DJ Gantman, CZ Boogie, and myself, Central Park in Milwaukee. 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

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This is DJ John Simmons, and you are listening to Soultronic, Soulful Electronic Grooves, July 2026. Thank you to everyone who has listened to this set. We're going into the final segment. Happy 4th of July to everyone out here in the U.S. Hope you celebrate safely and have fun this weekend. We got 30 more minutes in this set. DJ John Simmons, Soultronic on Lumpin' Radio.

listening to WLPN LP Chicago 105.5 FM Lumpin' Radio. And this has been a July 2026 episode of Soultronic Soulful Electronic Grooves.

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of course, other things that make the character of this music different than other directions I've been involved with in the past is the fact that I've got a bunch of keyboards around me when I'm performing this music. And in a way, it was sort of a natural evolution for me, because not only have I always been interested in sound and its possibilities, but I've got this streak in me that likes electronics, you know. This is a carryover from when I wanted to be an engineer. I love gadgets and I love buttons, and I got plenty of gadgets and plenty of buttons around me. And they really helped me to make the kind of music that I want to make, to be able to create the very sound that's going to

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More information about Mars is available at mars.beer. Mars Community Brewing, what's Mars is yours.

0: Lumbin Radio is brought to you by Mars Community Brewing, makers of Ruby's Tears, a classic goza with hibiscus petals, coriander seeds, and lime sea salt. Ruby's Tears is meant to be tart and refreshing. More information about Ruby's Tears and all other Mars products is at mars.beer. Mars Community Brewing is a proud partner of Lumpin' Radio. 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

0: immigrant and refugee rights is advising all residents. Don't open the door for immigration officers. 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Families also should provide their children's school with an emergency contact in case parents are detained. The best way to defend our community is to know and defend our rights. This public service announcement was brought to you by Lumpin' Radio.
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1: 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That's M-A-R-Z.beer. What's Mars is yours.

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0: With threats of raids and immigration enforcement in Chicago, know that we all have rights, regardless of immigration status. You have the right to remain silent. You have the right to refuse entry to your home without a warrant signed by a judge. You have the right to speak to a lawyer. Do not sign anything you do not understand. The best way to defend our community is by knowing and defending our rights. This public service announcement was brought to you by Lumpin' Radio.
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1: 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More information is at mars.beer. That's MARZ.beer. 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Featuring tacos, burgers, elotes, and weekly specials, Taco Sublime is bringing their mission of community service and sublime edibles to the original community brewery. 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That's MARZ.beer.
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0: threats of raids and immigration enforcement coming to Chicago, the Illinois Coalition for Immigrant and Refugee Rights is advising all residents, don't open the door for immigration officers. Don't discuss immigration status with any law enforcement officials, and do not sign anything you do not understand. Families also should provide their children's school with an emergency contact in case parents are detained. The best way to defend our community is to know and defend our rights. This public service announcement was brought to you by Lumpen Radio.
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1: Welcome to the 282nd edition of Hitting Left with Mike Klonsky and friends. It's June 19th, and we are coming at you in a pre-recorded show this morning on WLPN 105.5 FM and streaming across the globe at lumpinradio.com. Our producer this morning is Ariande Luna. Good morning, Ariande. Today on Hitting Left, we are joined by Ben Lorber, a senior research analyst at Political Research Associates and one of the clearest voices on tracking the strange new alliances and fractured reshaping American politics around Israel and Palestine. Lorber's work digs into the rise of the Israel critical right, the weaponization of anti-Semitism narratives, and the generational shift among young American Jews who are increasingly rejecting Zionism. At a moment when the Trump regime can't decide whether to walk away from or double down on the unwinnable endless war in Iran or pretend the public isn't still watching Gaza, Lorber has been mapping the terrain with unusual clarity, showing how both the far right and the liberal center are trying and failing to contain a movement grounded in solidarity and human rights. We are going to talk with him about the new political realignments, the risks of right-wing opportunism, and what we on the left need to understand about the rapidly shifting landscape. Ben Lorber joins us now. Good morning, Ben.
2: Good morning. Thanks for having me, Mike.
1: Our pleasure. Here's a question for you about your personal background. Ben, you didn't arrive at this work by accident. What in your own political or Jewish upbringing first pushed you towards studying anti-Semitism and white nationalism and the shifting politics around Israel and Palestine? What were your early influences?
2: Yeah, that's a great question. I mean, the short version is in 2011, fresh out of college, I ended up taking a trip to Israel where I spent some time in a Jewish educational institution, a yeshiva, and then I went to the West Bank and I spent 4 months as a solidarity activist, doing accompaniment when, you know, Palestinians were getting attacked during the olive harvest, helping demonstrations at the apartheid wall. So really seeing the occupation firsthand. And then I spent several years. I worked for Jewish Voice for Peace for a time as their campus organizer, and I saw firsthand how in America false charges of anti-Semitism are used to really stifle the movement for Palestinian rights. And then also with the rise of the alt-right, I just, like many people, I did a lot of digging on the internet. I started writing about the alt-right and white nationalists. And then by 2019, I began working where I work now, Political Research Associates, a think tank that monitors the right. So I've really been focused on both the rise of authoritarianism and far-right anti-Semitism, as well as all the complex debates about anti-Semitism in Israel-Palestine for over a decade now.
1: How do you define yourself politically, or do you?
2: Yeah, I mean, I'm certainly on the left. I don't really have any one label. I definitely come from the Marxist tradition, but I think I work across like a variety of like audiences and backgrounds to try to like evolve the conversation on this issue.
1: Your work often bridges personal identity and structural analysis. Was there a moment, a political event, where you realized this intersection was going to be your life's work?
2: Yeah, that's a good question. I mean, there was no one moment, as these things kind of evolve. I mean, I certainly, spending 6 months in Israel-Palestine as a 22-year-old with a lot of big ideas and questions, I think it was in Palestine that I first developed, both a love of Jewishness and Jewish identity and a deep grounding in it and a conviction that Israel's occupation is a horribly wrong turn in Jewish history and is disastrous for Palestinians and for humanity. And so I think it was that time, just seeing the occupation.
1: Wait, when was that?
2: That was 2011. I was a year out of college. I spent 4 months doing accompaniment, seeing the occupation up close, meeting Palestinians, interviewing them. I published several articles on the unfolding oppression that's only gotten worse since, obviously.
1: And you were in the you visited the West Bank?
2: Yeah, yeah. I spent a couple months.
1: But not in Gaza.
2: No, not Gaza. I spent 4 months with a group called the International Solidarity Movement. I was in Hebron. I was in Annapolis and Ramallah. You know, we lived in an apartment that was right in one of the worst settlements in the West Bank in Hebron. And I saw daily, like, you know, the IDF soldiers who were choking Palestinian life with checkpoints. You know, the settlers who were assaulting villages and assaulting. You know, people trying to pick olives during the harvest.
1: But nothing like today. I mean,
2: no.
1: I'm sure you're following
2: the
1: events in the West Bank. It's just.
2: Yeah, it's gotten. Yeah. It seemed catastrophic. Like back then, I thought, how could this possibly go on? And today, it's gotten even worse. Yeah.
1: You have a new book out, Safety Through Solidarity. A Radical Guide to Fighting Anti-Semitism. You co-authored it with Shane Burley and argue that anti-Semitism can't be fought through policing, censorship, or elite institutions, but only through cross-community, bottom-up solidarity. Tell us more about the book.
2: Yeah, well, I mean, you know, Shane Burley and I, Shane's an anti-fascist journalist based out of Portland, and we were both around 2018, 2019, you know, we were both tracking the rise of the far right and the anti-Semitism that was at the core of white nationalism. You know, the worst attack on American Jews in U.S. history happened by a white nationalist at the Tree of Life Synagogue in Pittsburgh. So we both saw that this murderous anti-Semitism was rising in the MAGA movement, and also these false charges of anti-Semitism were also being used by the same Trumpists to suppress the movement for Palestine. And so we kind of wrote about that and just realizing that the way that we hear in mainstream media, you know, the way we hear talk about the fight against anti-Semitism gets it completely backwards. We can't be using the state. We can't be, to suppress free speech, to repress our movements. The only way to secure lasting safety for Jews is the same strategy that we use to secure thriving for everyone, you know, building coalitions across communities and ultimately fighting for a more just and equal world, you know, because anti-Semitism is a conspiracy theory about power, right? It draws on people's alienation, people's disempowerment. It tells a false, story that there's a Jewish cabal that's responsible for everything. And the way to get at the root of that is to make people less disempowered, less alienated, less exploited in their daily lives, so they have less need for scapegoating. So we really are trying to put the fight against anti-Semitism back in the left, back in social movements, back in a project to transform the world.
1: How do you do that when there's so many billions of dollars of coming into anti-Semitism? It's almost like an industry now. Anti-Semitism industry,
2: yeah,
1: with groups like ADL and pouring money into campaigns. There's billboards in here in Chicago around the city saying fight anti-Semitism, ads on TV.
2: Yeah,
1: which as a Jew, I'm happy that there's consciousness about anti-Semitism, but I also think it's really exaggerated in a certain way. I mean, I saw an ad on TV yesterday saying that something like 90% of all Jews experience anti-Semitism in their daily lives. And I'm trying to remember, the last time as a personal experience, I experienced anti-Semitism, lost a job, or some of the things the kind of experience that black people or immigrants face, or even women face every day in terms of their daily work.
2: Yeah.
1: How do you feel? Don't you feel that, I guess you do, you feel that this is an exaggerated point? I mean,
2: well, there's a lot to unpack there. I mean, I definitely think that mainstream groups like the Anti-Defamation League, they have a vested interest in At this point, in inflating their numbers, right, and labeling a wide variety of protest anti-Semitic, they have a vested interest, I think, in spreading, you know, fear, in making American Jews and other Americans who want to do right by American Jews think that there's a permanent crisis of anti-Semitism and that the people to blame are pro-Palestine protesters. So, I do think there are ways that mainstream institutions have a vested interest in keeping up this narrative, a financial interest, frankly. I mean, the ADL, you know, relies for its contributions on this notion that anti-Semitism is always on the rise. I also don't want to downplay the fact that anti-Semitism is a real thing. It is rising in the last decade of rising far-right politics in this country and a rising climate of conspiracy theories. I mean, it's always been there, in this conspiratorial mindset that is, you know, the paranoid style of American politics. These ideas are circulating. They are out there on social media and in real life in a lot of forms. And anti-Semitism can sometimes look different than, the kinds of oppression that you name, like anti-blackness or misogyny. You're right that obviously at this moment in history, it's not impacting Jews in this kind of immediate, structural way. But the circulation of these anti-Semitic ideas and conspiracy theories, I think over time, is corroding the status of American Jews in this country, and I think we are at an unpredictable moment. And so I try to hold both, you know.
1: And it's fed by Israel's current policy. It's war expansionism, genocide, Gaza. It's bound to a. It's hard to distinguish the Jewish state.
2: Yeah,
1: from Jews, from Jewish people in general. So I think not to excuse anti-Semitism, but I kind of understand where it's coming from. Just like I kind of understood where white racism, where the charge of white racism was being directed at whites who weren't, white. Business people in the black community years ago, white shopkeepers who were the agent kind of exploitation and oppression. And so I think you have to distinguish, in other words, between anti-Semitism, the ideas of anti-Semitism, and like you point out, the structural oppression or attacks on Jews.
2: Yeah.
1: am I sounding a little bit confused? Because I am.
2: I think if you want to put it in Marxist terms for a moment, the superstructure obviously is related to the base, right? These ideas about Jews don't come from nowhere. They eventually do impact material society. They arise from material conditions. Like, I think anti-Semitism tends to spike in moments of crisis. I mean, we saw it, after the Great Depression, right? That was the rise of fascism. And now we live in a prolonged, post 2008, moment of realignment. So I do think that these ideas about Jews, they come from material conditions and they can impact material conditions. So I don't think they're kind of, floating above the world in a sense. But I agree with you that when Israel, puts a giant Star of David on its flag and commits a genocide, and when Israel's defenders say that Zionism equals Judaism and that the Jews all around the world support it, that is statistically shown to cause spikes in anti-Semitism. Like, studies have shown that the previous Israeli assaults on Gaza also correlated with an uptick on attacks on Jews in the diaspora. So I think it is not helping, for sure.
1: How do you account for the kind of the youth revolt among Jewish youth who have... for the last couple of years, I've been on the campuses protesting against the genocide, protesting against the Israeli occupation, things like that. And I've been paying a price for it in terms of having their, being kicked out of school, faculty members losing their jobs, surveillance. et cetera, you know.
2: Yeah. Yeah, no, I mean, it's, I think we're in the midst of a generational shift. I think, you know, I started working, you know, I was Jewish Voice for Peace's campus organizer in 2015 for a few years. And I think we had something like, you know, 15 chapters in a generous count. Now I think there's many dozens, you know, so we're in the midst of a generational shift here. You know, polling is showing, a poll just came out a few weeks ago showing that almost 50% of Jews under 35 now in America don't even need Israel to be a Jewish state necessarily. I think young American Jews are turning away from Zionism, and I think you know, not so young American Jews also, you know, might be questioning the long-standing attachment to Israel they've held. I think the shock and the moral, you know, revulsion at what's happening in Gaza is rippling across American Jewish life, and we see the same thing happening with young Christians, young Americans across the board. I think in the age of social media, it's impossible to ignore what we're seeing, and we don't trust mainstream narratives anymore. And so I think there is a generational revolt. Yeah.
1: So what are you basically calling for in your book? I mean, what do you put forth a strategy, a set of tactics? What's the theme? What's the main theme of the book?
2: Well, we uplift a lot of examples of Jews and other communities, you know, standing in solidarity together, marching together against the far right, like in Charlottesville and afterwards, you know, defending each other's, you know, sanctuaries and religious spaces. We lift up examples of communities being in coalition together, even when it's messy and hard. You know, examples of Jews and other groups fighting for transformative policies to fight anti-Semitism and all forms of hate on a municipal level. And we ultimately put forward a vision that the fight against anti-Semitism has to be part of the fight for immigrant rights, the fight against anti-Muslim bigotry, the fight for economic justice. We can't isolate it, right? We need to put the fight against anti-Semitism in the horizon of a transformed society.
1: You argue that Jewish safety is inseparable from Palestinian freedom, and yet, you know, some of the slogans from the youth movement, from the campus movement, and from the Palestinian activists, for example, slogans like "From the River to the Sea," have been taken by some Jews as meaning the destruction of the state of Israel. And that's being equated with anti-Semitism. How do you respond to that?
2: Yeah, I mean, you know, there's a variety of things people might mean when they make that chant. But by and large, I think most people use that chant to put forward a vision of equality in historic Palestine, a vision of meaningful democracy. You know, right now, what it means for Israel to be a Jewish state is to have laws and policies that enshrine a Jewish demographic, you know, majority, laws and policies of Jewish supremacy in Palestine. I think from the river to the sea, Palestine should be free means equality instead. And I think in a way that does mean a fundamental change in the nature of the state of Israel, away from having laws and policies of ethno-nationalism towards full democracy and a society where Israeli Jews and Palestinians can all flourish. And I think that's what...
1: A Jewish state, a Jewish nationalist state that's democratic and where there's a place for Palestinians to live in harmony, or
2: I think that's a contradiction in terms. I mean, I think we need to fight for a society there where Israeli Jews can be safe and be flourishing and have a vibrant civilization, and where Palestinians enjoy the same. But I think thinking that a state can be democratic but also have laws and policies on the books that privilege Jews over Palestinians is just a contradiction in terms. And we've seen that since the founding of Israel in 1948, the Nakba, the expulsion of hundreds of thousands of Palestinians. I think to really achieve democracy in that land, we do have to have a radical rethinking of the of the nature of the polity there. That doesn't mean that, you know, it won't be a flourishing Jewish civilization could still exist there, God willing. But I'm not sure that a Jewish state, in the way that most people understand it, is compatible with democracy.
1: Or compatible with democracy here.
2: Yeah.
1: Because now we see our own state power pretty much in league with yeah. Israel, becoming closer and closer and actually underwriting the genocide in Palestine and Israeli expansionism, war, if not for... And that means that those of us who are activists, democratic, small d activists, are under surveillance, are being put in jail, like here in the case of the Broadway Six.
2: And you know, I think those of your listeners who might still support this idea of a Jewish state in Palestine, I think if you look at those own policies here in the U.S., we would reject them as anti-democratic. I mean, the right here in the U.S. wants to have a white majority state. They want to build a Christian nationalist country where Christianity is the law of the land in various ways. They are also obsessed with you know, demography. I mean, these are policies that in the U.S. we reject as anti-democratic, and so we can't support them in Israel, too.
1: So now I want to get to... like one of the main themes in your book and in your writings, which is the crisis, I guess you say the crisis in the right wing, the kind of a collapse of the Israel crisis, I would call it, splintering of the MAGA movement, the emergence of a trend that is against the U.S. underwriting Israel's wars and you know, sending billions and billions of arms.
2: Yeah.
1: But it's coming from a far different place than where you're coming from or I'm coming from. Mm-hmm. Maybe rooted in to some degree in anti-Semitism, but also rooted in a kind of American first isolationism, which is nothing new in this country.
2: Yeah.
1: But how do we respond to that? How should we? How should the American left, or as you put it, the anti-Zionist left, respond to this right-wing crisis?
2: Yeah. Well, I mean, you know, I think that we have to fight as hard as we can to really transform the democratic establishment, transform the liberal establishment to get our side of the aisle on board with an end to U.S. support for Israel, an end to support for the genocide. I think we need a new batch of leaders in the broad progressive wing and certainly in the Democratic Party who are unapologetic about condemning the genocide and demanding that if Israel wants to remain a U.S. ally, that it adhere to basic international laws. People like Tucker Carlson see that the Democratic establishment is unwilling to do this, and they see that millions of Americans, including many young conservatives, are now tired of U.S. support for Israel. I mean, it's a long time coming, but now it's not only on the left anymore. And so I think people like Tucker Carlson are trying to outflank the Democratic establishment and say, if they're not going to take this issue, then we will. I'm not convinced that mainstream Republicans are going to end support for Israel anytime soon. But if Tucker Carlson and Candace Owens and such can draw enough people into the broad MAGA tent, even though that tent has a lot of conflict, I think they're trying to undercut the base of progressives. And they've been doing that for a long time on the right.
1: Well, it's a pretty low bar they have to cross. I mean, when you've got the leadership of the Democratic Party supporting Israel, underwriting Israel's wars. And even now, Schumer and these people are supporting the war in Iran.
2: Yeah.
1: No, so undercutting them is not really the problem. The problem is... outflanking them, yes, but it's pretty easy to do. Yeah. I saw today that Trump's poll numbers are the lowest in history.
2: Yeah.
1: Not only on the war, but on the economy and everything else. I mean, the MAGA consensus has collapsed.
2: Yeah.
1: And but the other side of that is the only thing lower than Trump's poll numbers are the Democratic parties.
2: Yeah.
1: And so the crisis is really within the Democratic Party, because if you run a campaign against against Trump, you have a good chance of winning it. But if you run as a traditional Democrat, you're very beatable. So with the midterms coming up in 28, we have to rethink tactics and strategy in terms of electoral politics.
2: I agree. And this isn't the first time this has happened. I mean, Trump's first campaign, I mean, he was running to the left of Hillary on economic issues in some senses. I mean, he was condemning neoliberalism. He was he admired Bernie. He was trying to get Bernie voters over to his side. So
1: he's admiring Mamdani right now.
2: Yeah, exactly. So really, it's not exceptional about Israel. This is something the far right has done for a while.
1: Yeah. We're going to move and take a little break, Ben.
2: Okay.
1: I'm talking to Ben Lorber, by the way, who's the author of a new book. And a critic of right and liberal policies on Israel, and kind of an authority on the emergence of this wave of anti-Semitism. And stick with us. We're going to play a little music, and we'll be right back.

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1: 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Lumpen Radio is brought to you by Mars Community Brewing, makers of Ruby's Tears. A classic goza with hibiscus petals, coriander seeds, and lime sea salt, Ruby's Tears is meant to be tart and refreshing. More information about Ruby's Tears and all other Mars products is at mars.beer. Mars Community Brewing is a proud partner of Lumpen Radio. What's Mars is yours.
2: If being nosy is wrong, honestly, I'm just going to be wrong. I'm Stephanie, and Nosy AF is where curiosity meets commentary. 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
3: Welcome back. This is Mike Klonsky here on Hitting Left. I am talking with Ben Lorber, senior research analyst at the Political Research Associates. He's been tracking the strange new alliances and fractures reshaping American politics around Israel. His new book is all about that. Ben, where can we get a copy of your book?
4: Yeah, it's called Safety Through Solidarity, A Radical Guide to Fighting Antisemitism. And you can get it pretty much anywhere. I mean, if you're in Chicago, I think you should get it at somewhere like Pilsen Community Books. But you can find it online. You can find it wherever, yeah.
3: What's next for you? What are you writing about now?
4: Yeah, I'm working on a new book on Christian Zionism that's not going to be out for a couple of years. But it's kind of a long 400-year history of the movement of Christians who have supported this idea of a Jewish state in Palestine, often for their own religious kind of end times reasons.
3: And I've been reading a lot in the news about people in Israel attacking Christians now, spitting on Christians, abusing Christians. As well as Muslims. What's up with that?
4: I mean, that's been going on for, a long time in kind of a low-level way. I mean, there's certainly a very long history of Christians spitting on Jews, and much worse. And I think, whenever you have any group that kind of becomes allied with state power.
3: You mean Jews spitting on Christians?
4: Well, I mean like the 2,000-year history of Christian antisemitism.
3: Of course, yeah.
4: So,
3: yeah.
4: I think, whenever you have a group that kind of takes power and starts to oppress minorities and to develop like a supremacist, worldview, there's going to be discrimination against minorities. And there's long histories of Palestinian Christians and, of course, Palestinian Muslims. And I think, there's tensions, and it's despicable. I do think that the far right in America tends to single out these isolated instances of Israeli spitting on Christians and whatnot, because people like Tucker Carlson are themselves Christian nationalists, and so they want to use this kind of appeal to Christianity to buffer their project. But so that is, I think, why it's getting more attention. But it's unconscionable, and I think we need
3: and we see this contradiction playing out in the Israelis' attack on Lebanon.
4: Yeah, I mean, it's
3: exacerbating the contradictions between Christians and Muslims again in Lebanon.
4: Yeah. Yeah, I mean, Israel has a long history. And you go back to the 80s and 70s of supporting often far right movements in of Lebanese Christians. I think imperialism always wants to divide and conquer. To exacerbate ethnic divisions. Britain did that in the Middle East. America did. Israel's doing it.
3: The spitting thing. I'll tell you a little story.
4: Yeah.
3: I was in 1990. I was in the former Soviet Union.
4: Yeah.
3: I was in Moscow, and we were playing baseball. That's a whole other long story. Mm. But we were staying with the Russian families.
4: Yeah.
3: And me and another athlete, a big football player from the Detroit Lions, we were walking down the street, and a little old lady saw us, and she came up and spit on my friend's shoes.
4: Mm.
3: And so we went back to the home of the people we were staying with, and we told them about what happened. And they said, oh, we said, is that because we were Americans? He says, oh, no, no, no. They probably thought you were Germans.
4: Mm, yeah.
3: So the old people, if they see Germans, they want to spit on them.
4: Yeah.
3: You know?
4: Yeah.
3: And so
4: it's funny.
3: It's kind of an interesting problem, you know, when you're in a country where all these contradictions are breaking out, you know, and you see the backwardness of certain people and the ethnic prejudices.
4: Yeah.
3: It gets you to the question of isms.
4: Mm.
3: And this is what I wanted to kind of ask you about. Especially today, I'm wondering about the difference between anti-Zionism and anti-Israel policies. What are we really up against here? Is it the ism? And because it seems to me defeating an ism, or an ideology, whether it's Christianity, or dealing with socialism or capitalism, and changing people's attitudes about those isms is a lot different than policy agendas.
4: I hear you. I mean, yeah, about Zionism. I mean, I think, I think that word means a million different things to a lot of people. You know, for some American Jews, it means a far right agenda of territorial conquest. For some other American Jews, you know, like most people in my family who are very liberal but still might feel warmly toward that word Zionism, it's this vague idea that they like Israel. They see Israel as kind of an insurance policy for Jewish, you know, safety. It's often more of an emotion than any kind of, you know, real policy agenda. So when they hear someone saying that all Zionists are evil, they just view it as an attack on their Jewishness. So if people want me to define, you know, my preferred term for Zionism, I would say that it's policies to enshrine a Jewish majority and Jewish supremacists, you know, laws in Israel. And so I often think
3: it's not just
4: useful
3: about changing people's minds, you know.
4: Yeah, I think it's more
3: kind of like racism, you know.
4: Yeah.
3: You can't really outlaw it. It's you have to organize. And anyway, go ahead.
4: I had somebody at a book talk say to me once, you know, I identify as a Zionist. And to me, what that means is full equality between Jews and Palestinians. And so I said, great, I identify as an anti-Zionist. I want the same thing. So maybe the word is less important. So I do think that often the concept
3: of Zion from the biblical concept actually predates capitalism. It predates state of Israel.
4: Yeah.
3: And it's also not just about Jewish Zionism.
4: Yeah.
3: You know, I mean, you can look at the Rastafarians are Zionists.
4: Mm. I mean, there's a way that,
3: it came to be an idea of escaping, you know, of Jews escaping oppression in Egypt back before there were a modern nation states, right?
4: Yeah, no, I think some people do kind of trace it that far back. And so, yeah, I mean, I think most people, when they say Zionism, critics are talking about probably the political Zionist movement that started in the late 1800s and has led to the formation of Israel. If the word evokes all kinds of other associations, then maybe it's worth just being more specific about the policies.
3: Yeah, but there's always strong Jewish anti-Zionist movements too, right?
4: Yeah, I mean, ever since the political Zionist movement, there's been a lot of dissent, and some of that dissent was grounded in people who saw, you know, what was going on with Palestinians in the ground, you know, who saw the dispossession that's been going on from the beginning, the land theft, the expulsions. Others had different, like, religious ideas about, you know, Jews, you know, because of what's in Jewish religious teaching, shouldn't have a state there yet. Others said, no, we want to stay in the diaspora and fight for socialism here in the diaspora, or we want to be integrated as modern citizens in nation states all around the world, and why should we have to go back to Palestine? So there's always been a lot of dissent. And as we said today, there's more and more dissent as more and more American Jews are waking up to the reality of the genocide. Yeah.
3: It gets back to original question I asked. Can there be, at this point in history, can there still be a Zionism that isn't genocidal, that isn't right-wing nationalist in its character?
4: Yeah, I mean, you know, I don't ever want to be fatalistic about anything. You know, I would hope that the slide towards authoritarianism here in America can be reversed. So I don't want to say that the slide toward fascism in Israel can't be ever reversed. There's always hope for humanity. There's always hope that a mass of Israeli Jews are going to realize that it's going in the wrong direction. But it is true that on the ground right now, we do seem to see Israel sliding further and further into ethno-nationalism.
3: And how do we keep them from dragging the United States down with them? They're if they're on the road to self-immolation and defeat, you know, how does that reshape American politics here?
4: Yeah, that's a good question. I mean, there's always been. I tend to not talk about it in a way where Israel is kind of, wagging the the dog or whatever. I think there's long been really strong domestic constituencies here that have supported Israel, including many American Jews, but not all American Jews, but also, millions of American Christians. I mean, the largest Christian Zionist group in the U.S. called Christians United for Israel, they have 11 million members. That's more than the entire American Jewish population. So there's, and there's the arms industry. There's long standing. I mean, the U.S. has wanted a foothold in that region for decades for its own reasons.
3: I wasn't really talking about the Israel wagging the tail of the American dog.
4: Yeah, for sure.
3: But it seems like because of the way things are unfolding with the American politics so closely bound up now, and with such a big stake, it's hard to cut your losses and move in another direction, no matter if you're Democrat or Republican.
4: Yeah, no, I think there is a confrontation that we're seeing. It's been happening in the Democratic camp. It's now happening in the Republican camp. You have these deep-rooted neoconservative impulses on the right, to just totally back Israel against Iran, against whoever in the Middle East. There's this long-standing interventionism, but it's being challenged now. And so I think Israel's going to continue to be an issue that kind of a lot of politics crystallize around. Like, that's the thing. It's never only about Israel. Like, on the right and on the left, the Israel fight is about like an old guard and a new guard, right? There's new conservatives who want to displace the old super Zionist consensus and build something new. And there are big debates not only about Israel but also about economics, about immigration, about trade. So there's a lot of it's a big fault line right now.
3: And it's reshaping both traditional parties.
4: Yeah.
3: I mean, I could see it in the last election when the Democrats made kind of an unprincipled alliance with the neocons.
4: Yeah.
3: Brought in the Cheneys and without any criticism of them.
4: Yeah.
3: It was kind of like all unity and no struggle.
4: Yeah.
3: And I think that really turned off a lot of young people. And today we see kind of the opposite trend where, and I want to ask you about this. Maybe are you saying that we should have no unity with the, with Marjorie Taylor Greene and these people who are criticism of how do we deal with them? Should we? I mean, I find myself amplifying a lot of their, in my writing and here on the radio show, amplifying a lot of their statements about Israel. Of course, I've made myself pretty clear over the last 60 years that I'm not in bed with those people.
4: Yeah.
3: But in the absence of a Democratic Party critique of Israel, I don't know where else to go to, you know.
4: Well, I mean, and we have to recognize that, you know, the Democratic Party and the left obviously still has a lot of strong champions for Palestine.
3: Right. Yeah.
4: Even more principled than Marjorie Taylor Greene. I mean, people like, you know, Rashida Tlaib or Ilhan Omar have been in it for a long time. And so, yeah, I think that, you know, the MTGs and the Tuckers of the world are getting a lot of oxygen right now. People are desperate. You know, people recognize that we weren't able to stop the genocide, and we weren't able to stop U.S. support for the genocide. And MAGA's in power right now. And if you see MAGA voices who are changing their tune on this issue, it's understandable that some people are drawn to that. But I think
3: but you oppose that, right? Let me put it this way.
4: Yeah.
3: Do you see those right wing influences penetrating the left? Are there left groups or left movements now that are joined in league with the Pat Buchanan types anymore, but Tucker Carlson or Green or these people?
4: I think that's mostly a pretty isolated online thing. I think the left, outside of electoral politics and outside of the internet, is in a pretty weak spot right now. We don't see mass movements. There's not mass protests against the Iran war. So we can't really answer the question. If there were mass protests against the Iran war right now, would there be a lot of leftists who say, sure, let's have rallies with the right? You know, maybe. But I think it's a little overblown. I think most leftists know that people like MTG want to deport our immigrant neighbors, want to ban trans existence, et cetera. So they're
3: Or Carlson is an anti-Semite. We know that. Yeah.
4: So I don't think there's going to be this huge alliance. But I do think, if you're a politician, it's inevitable that sometimes you're going to reach across the aisle and collaborate on specific things. If there are Democrats and Republicans who want to get together and call for an end to USA to Israel, then great. But on the ground, I think our movements shouldn't really spend our time applauding these people. I think we should take it as a challenge that we have to keep building our own movements. We have to make our anti-war movements, you know, broad and appealing and irresistible, so people join us and not them. Essentially, it's a competition, I think.
3: Yeah, I think you're right about that. So you're really talking about a united front kind of movement.
4: Yeah, I think.
3: And within a united front, there's unity and struggle.
4: I agree.
3: You unite with people who you disagree with.
4: Yeah.
3: And then, but within that, you struggle, but in a different way. You don't.
4: Yeah.
3: Does that resonate with you at all, that idea?
4: Yeah. I mean, I think we have to, you know, we're in competition with many independent voters, many independently minded Americans who could go either way. Maybe they voted for Bernie and Zoran Mamdani, but they are listening to Tucker. So we have to pull them into our side. So I don't think United Front means, working with the Tuckers and struggling with them. I think it's building a broad anti-war movement that can link, you know, domestic and foreign policy, right? That can fight for better schools and better wages and whatnot here in the U.S. And fight for an end to wars abroad. So I think we have to build that.
3: But what's the main target? If you're talking about United Front policies today, especially around Israel and in the face of this whole generation is growing up in the face of the greatest genocide maybe since the 30s. But it's also fighting around education issues. What's the focus of the United Front? How do you determine friends and enemies in that under those conditions?
4: I mean, I would, I look to, to movements like No Kings, like, for all the limitations. I think it's a good model for the kind of, like, how can we get as many people as possible in the streets on a repeated basis and can connect our different struggles to defend.
3: Around an anti-authoritarian politics.
4: Yeah, exactly. A broad anti-authoritarian politics that, that refuses, to really budge on anyone's humanity, but that also is broad and can bring people in. You know, we can't just preach to the choir anymore. We have to bring some people in who might be listening to Tucker Carlson, but we can't, throw our trans, our immigrant neighbors under the bus as we do so.
3: I agree with that. But I also recall, in terms of organizing this broad anti-authoritarian, no kings marches, oftentimes the Palestinians were thrown under the bus. They were seen as a divisive force.
4: Yeah, that's a losing strategy. No, I mean, we can't throw Palestine under the bus. So we have to be really bold and calling for an end to the genocide and U.S. support for Israel alongside all the other issues. Yeah.
3: United Front can't just be, is never about ideological purity.

0: kind of wooed by these people because it's so novel. And yeah, but I think it's important to keep a clear head about these things.
1: Yeah, and the clarity is not there.
0: Yeah. You
1: know, like I don't know what Marjorie Taylor Greene's thinking is.
0: Yeah.
1: Or her motivation, rather. I heard somewhere that she met some Palestinian activists or, you know, Republicans who were telling her about the devastation in Gaza, and she was, you know, morally outraged as a Christian to what was going on, and she decided to break with Trump.
0: I mean, that might be possible.
1: Yeah.
0: You know, so the next question is,
1: who cares? Why do we care? Yeah.
0: Or does she extend that Christian love to her immigrant neighbors? You know, if the answer is no, then it's, you know, selective. And I think it's understandable that someone like her could have selective empathy for Palestinians, you know, being massacred around the world. And that's not nothing, right? I mean, in this two-party system, where empathy for Palestinians is so verboten for most of the establishment, sure, I mean, it's good in a limited way that these people are newly empathetic, but it's not, it's selective, and in some ways it's instrumental. I think they're, you know, they want to condemn Jewish supremacy in Palestine, but not Christian nationalism here in the U.S. So, you know, I could go on and on, but yeah, there's it's important, you know, not to get confused by these people.
1: So in a general way, if you build a mass movement, and see, this is something we were confronted with back in the 60s. You build a mass movement against the war. And for us, that be the war in Vietnam and the war, I guess you could call it, in Mississippi, is what brought, you know, hundreds of thousands of young people to SDS, you know. So then we were faced with the contradiction in 1968 in the presidential election. How do we support the Democratic candidate, Hubert Humphrey, who was responsible for allying with the Dixiecrats and shutting out the Mississippi Freedom Democratic Party at the convention, and also was a war supporter of the war in Vietnam? How could we support Humphrey?
0: Yeah.
1: Even though he was running against Richard Nixon, almost the equivalent of Donald Trump today. And we decided we couldn't do it.
0: Yeah.
1: And so that's a dilemma a lot of people are facing now, you know. What's the character of the United Front, and what's our tactics? And how do we distinguish between the struggle in the streets and the struggle in electoral politics?
0: It's, we can't throw Palestine under the bus. I do think there is one difference, maybe, that, you know, the authoritarian forces in the U.S. that are crystallized around the Republican Party are much, you know, stronger, I think, and are really posing an imminent, dire threat to even the possibility of democracy.
1: Yes.
0: And marginalized communities here in the U.S. So I do think that a strong priority should be blocking that. Whether that means, but I couldn't tell people in 2024 to hold your nose and vote for Kamala. I couldn't tell Palestinians that. Who could? So it's the Democrats' fight to lose. I do think, we have to have a broad front against authoritarianism, and we can't erase Palestine from it. And how that's worked out in practice, it's very difficult. We're in a very confusing impasse, but I'm inspired by many of the progressive politicians and candidates and movements who are rising right now and insisting on not having a Palestine exception. So that's hopeful to me.
1: I guess as we're close to running out of time, Ben, and maybe I've already asked you this question in a bunch of different ways now. When you look at this moment, genocide in Gaza, an authoritarian right in turmoil, a growing threat of fascism here in the United States, and a Democratic leadership underwriting the war, what does a responsible left do next? Not in theory, But in practice, what's the work that

0: actually builds power without sacrificing our values?
1: Yeah, I mean, that's a good question. Sorry. I think, I think people organizing where they're best positioned to, joining and building new organizations, whether that's unions or neighborhood groups or getting involved in larger formations, building a strong grassroots, building a democratic grassroots. I think investing in our people power in all kinds of ways is the only hope we have. And not just in moments of mass upsurge, not just when you go out for no kings, not just in the upsurge around migrant defense, but day in and day out. I mean, plug in where you can and try to build for the long haul. And I think we can't leave any tactic off the table. We have to work in the electoral space, and we have to work on the streets and everywhere in between. So, I mean, there's no one golden strategy or tactic. We're in a disorienting moment, and we're all trying to figure it out. But I think not giving up is maybe the best I could say right now.
0: Good note to close on, Ben. Ben Lorber's new book, Safety Through Solidarity, A Radical Guide to Fighting Anti-Semitism, co-authored with Shane Burley. It's available widely. Ben's also been doing a lot of writing and thinking and social media, collaborating with others. You can follow him. I guess we can follow you where?
1: 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Political Research Associates, my organization, is a great place to get your analysis on the right. And good. Yeah, thanks for having me.
0: Okay, thanks for being here. Here's some closing thoughts as Ariandi takes us out with a Last American Waltz, timely music. 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
0: Lumpen Radio is brought to you by Mars Community Brewing, makers of the Malort Spritz. A collaboration with Jepson's and Maria's Packaged Goods and Community Bar, Malort Spritz is made with hibiscus, grapefruit, lime, and Jepson's Malort liquor straight from the source. More information about Malort Spritz and all other Mars products is at mars.beer. Mars Community Brewing is a proud partner of Lumpen Radio. What's Mars is yours.

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4: This is hell.
5: If an organization claims to be supportive of civil rights, you'd likely assume, rightly or wrongly, that they endorse civil rights for all. They support civil rights universally. If a group said it was anti-racist, again, you might jump to the wacky conclusion it is opposed to all racism. So it would come as no surprise that the Anti-Defamation League, which is always cited as a credible source when it comes to anti-Semitism, might be against all defamation, bearing false witness or any libel or slander against anyone, no matter their race, creed, or color. Unfortunately, that has not been the case with the ADL, which has a long history of animosity toward others. Here to help us have a better understanding of what the ADL is and what it isn't, we are very happy to have as a guest on our show today the founding director of the Institute for the Critical Study of Zionism, author of Anti-Defamation League and the Racial State, Amaya Gelman. Welcome to This Is Hell, Amaya.
6: Hey, thank you so much.
5: Thank you for being on the show. This is absolutely fascinating work. I love when I learn. I really love to learn. So you mentioned the police raid of ADL offices in April 1993, and you write how at the time the Anti-Defamation League was considered a venerable organization nearly synonymous with civil rights, was a veteran of the civil rights movement of the 50s and 60s, an authority of white nationalism in the 70s and 80s, and a vociferous foe of anti-Semitism. It was a trusted advocate in politics and law, provided curriculum in schools across the United States, and frequently partnered with the FBI as a watcher of right-wing groups. So up to that point in time, April 9th, 1993, when that raid happened, which we'll get to in a moment, by your estimation, how deserved was that reputation as a civil rights leader? How much had the ADL been a leader in specifically fighting against white nationalism and a foe of anti-Semitism? Had it shown success at limiting both?
6: Well, those things get conflated a lot. Being for civil rights, being against racism, being against white nationalism, being against anti-Semitism. Turns out they're not all the same. And that confusion, I think, is like it really plagues us in our politics now. The civil rights movement on the whole started out fairly conservative, very capital L liberal. It was about colorblind civil rights, about formal equality. It was not about any of the stuff that we now understand as central to ending racism. Like, you have to tackle capitalism, and you can't just say, okay, everybody's the same now. You have to undo some of the 400 years of subjugation that sort of establishes white privilege and gives in a supposedly equal playing field, still makes whiteness dominant. So the ADL had been part of that civil rights movement, advocating for anti-discrimination law and stuff like that. But it was really super devoted to the capitalist state, and in fact, the settler colonial state. So was it part of the civil rights movement? Yes. And did it fight for racial justice? No. It did surveil white nationalists, and it has until very recently when Kash Patel, the director of the FBI, went on Twitter and told the ADL they were breaking up. And then Kash Patel's complaint was that the ADL was surveilling and posting too much information, paying too close attention to white nationalist organizations in the Trump era. And the ADL's response was like, oh, so sorry, we'll take that down off our website. Right? So until recently, you could say the ADL was sort of keeping tabs on white nationalist groups. I did see that it posted something about the DC marches, and the white nationalist DC marches over the weekend. So it's, you know, sort of trying to keep foot in both camps. But it's often its attention to white nationalists was limited by the ways that it actually wanted to make alliances with the right, partly about Israel, partly about like trying to make sure that policing stays, you know, stays firm and racist in the United States. And partly on other things. And then the question of, did the ADL fight anti-Semitism? I'm going to say no. I'm going to say a hard no. The ADL has always fought against what it considers to be like the defamation of Jewishness by associating Jews with social justice movements, or by associating Jews, I should be more specific, with leftist movements, with Black Power, with like movements against landlords. The ADL has always defended upper class and white constructions of what it means to be Jewish, and of course, Zionist ones.
5: So you mentioned how the, you know, ADL, it's not, they're not agents of change. If anything, they're agents of the status quo, trying to reinforce the status quo at all times. So are they content with the level of anti-Semitism we have here in the United States at this point in time? If they're not agents of change and they just want the status quo, are they satisfied with this level of anti-Semitism that we have in the U.S. today?
6: I would not say the status quo is all that the ADL is supporting. What I think what you're referring to is that I write in the book that the ADL has been a supporter of the U.S. state forever, like since its inception. And it started out that way, even though it started out as an anti-defamation, like trying to stop newspapers and films and stuff from publishing negative portrayals of Jews, by which it meant partly the sort of old Christian tropes like Jews as moneylenders or kind of conspiratorial force, but also realities about Jewish life, that like Jews are communists, Jews are leftists. And at the time that the ADL formed, like Jews were in the sex trade, then the ADL didn't want that published in that way. So, but it's like main concern was with the defense of the state as, again, like a capitalist and settler and white, like white dominated entity. So yeah, it's interested in the status quo, but like right now, the state is on the march, right? Like the state, the apparatus of state from the Trump administration to the surveillance and weapons industry to the military are adding to their power. They're not satisfied with the status quo. They're increasing their power and their repression of people. The distance between government and the governed is like, you know, widening exponentially. And the ADL is contributing to that. So even more than defending the status quo, I would say that the ADL is like involved in ratcheting up repression. And anti-Semitism has a funny role in that. Not funny, haha, obviously. Partly white nationalism and the Trump regime and the sort of permissiveness of racism and Christian supremacism is increasing anti-Semitism for sure, right? Like we see, like, you know, X under Elon Musk has become a sort of, you know, like welcoming bathtub for anti-Semitic and all kinds of racist and misogynistic discourse. That's really happening. But what the other thing that's happening is that a lot of things that are not anti-Semitism are being called anti-Semitism. So protest against genocide, like Jewish anti-Zionist organizing is being called anti-Semitism, protest against police, protest against investment. Actually, the ADL has this sort of unsung branch of its work in which it's trying to make sure that people who are involved in ethical investing don't divest from like Palantir, because it's saying that Palantir is in support of Jewish values. So the whole thing is kind of upside down. When we talk about what anti-Semitism is doing, like real world anti-Semitism is like increasing white nationalist power and repression. And I don't think the ADL is actually all that concerned about it. The other kind of what we might call the anti-Semitism panic, which is really a Palestine panic and an anti-left panic, the ADL is enjoying it greatly, I would say.
5: So back to the April 1993 raid by the FDA, FBI on the ADL offices. you write that the Village Voice carried a scandalous follow-up investigation, how the Anti-Defamation League turned the notion of human rights on its head, spying on progressives and funneling information to law enforcement was the title of that article. Confoundingly, you write the targets of its spying were groups that advocated for minority rights and freedoms, the ACLU, labor unions, anti-apartheid groups, LGBTQ, groups, community-based organizations opposing wars and dictatorships, and least surprisingly, Arab and Palestinian organizations. But that wasn't the only place it was in, not just only the Village Voice. You also mentioned it was in the New York Times as well. This got national media attention. Why did this raid not lead to the media questioning using the ADL as an objective source of information regarding discrimination when it was spying on other anti-discrimination groups? Why didn't that undermine their credibility to the media?
6: That is the $64,000 question. The ADL, the spying scandal was splashed like literally across newspapers all over the United States. The New York Times had if you ever look at the like actual page of the print New York Times, it had the text designed in a Star of David. Like, you would absolutely never see that now. It was, there was like a for the ADL, like Abe Foxman had an op-ed for the ADL, which had the text in the shape of a Star of David. And then I can't remember who else, maybe Chip Berlay had an op-ed against the ADL about the spying scandal in which it was text around a white cutout of a Star of David. Anyway, it was bananas.
5: Wow.
6: I think the scandal faded very quickly itself. Why does the press keep using the ADL's information? It faded quickly, I think, because it was just so cognitively dissonant. It was hard for people to hold the idea that this organization that like works with government and had been involved in civil rights legal cases and claimed to be a representative of Jews in the United States, and Jews were supposed to be a sort of like a liberal voting bloc, right? That this organization could have done something so counter to the expectations that people had of it. It was just like the question of why was too difficult. The question of what does this mean was too difficult. And the organizations that had been spied on mostly did not take it up. There was a lawsuit. I think there were two lawsuits, actually, that, you know, as lawsuits do, took a long time. And by the time they actually came to fruition, you know, it was like several years later and it had kind of faded. The ADL, first of all, denied that it had done the spying. And then in the end of the lawsuit, promised it would never do again what it had said it never did. And it called the attacks anti-Semitic. The idea that the ADL had been spying was called anti-Semitic. And instead, what they said was that they were a journalist. The ADL publishes reports on, you know, organizations, white nationalist organizations, the Nation of Islam, which is actually the organization on which the ADL was reporting that triggered the raid, because it had reported classified FBI information in its documents. But also, even separate from that, the ADL really created a whole industry of providing to newspapers and other kinds of journalists data on anti-Semitism and also information on, say, Israel and other, you know, sort of related topics that there really is no other organization that replaced. Like, there's nobody else who's counting data on anti-Semitism in the way that the ADL is. And we should talk about why that data is so troubling and so problematic. Even the collection of it is corrupted. So, of course, there's nobody else doing that work because it's a whole ideological project that the ADL invented. But the media have become so dependent on being able to report numbers, to be able to compare those numbers, you know, compare anti-Semitism statistics to other kinds of hate crimes, that it was really like it was their oxygen and they couldn't envision doing without it. We found actually in 2020, when a group of 100 organizations launched the Drop the ADL campaign, trying to look at some of this history, we also made a request to newsrooms, progressive newsrooms, that they stop using the ADL as a neutral source. And they really didn't agree to do that. They were like, we just don't know what else we'll do. I think that now probably they've moved a little bit, but just the idea of not using that information was like too painful to journalists.
5: So what is wrong with the way in which they count these numbers? Because the ADL, this is the story that we always hear in the news. According to the ADL, instances of anti-Semitism have yet again increased. And then they always have that's always increases. It just always is going up. It's the same story each and every time. I am obviously, and know that you do as well, condemn actual acts of as anti-Semitism. But when they give those reports, they don't tell you how they define those acts or what those acts were. They just tell you that the numbers have risen, and then they give you some very large number. Why are those numbers in some way something that we should have any kind of doubt at all about? Because it's difficult to have doubt and say that you have doubt about this, because if you do, then the Anti-Defamation League tells you that you're anti-Semitic, which is a very, which is a very powerful tool. So what's wrong with the criteria that they might use in defining what is an anti-Semitic act and what isn't?
6: Yeah, people don't want to be anti-Semitic. They don't want to, and they're worried about anti-Semitism. It's been always kind of presented as an indicator of the health of democracy. Are people anti-Semitic? Which, of course, is tied to our like sort of deep historical revulsion against Nazis and our memory of the Holocaust. But it's a political project, right? Producing any kind of statistics is a political project. The ADL started. It had been reporting on what it called anti-Semitic threats for a very long time already by the time it launched the anti-Semitic incident reports in 1979. It had been publishing books on these things, and often these books, sometimes the books were about white nationalists, like Father Coughlin featured a lot, and demagogues like him, but also they were used to do things like declare Arab American and Arab League representatives in the United States who were trying to speak into politics to declare them anti-Semitic. So it created a sort of overall fear of anti-Semitism that combined, again, like as today, real anti-Semitism with just anybody who's opposed to our interests, to the ADL's own sort of upper class interests is anti-Semitic. In 2021, Jewish Currents, the magazine Jewish Currents, did the very first investigative study to look at what these statistics actually included. And it has continued to, Jewish Currents has continued to host that kind of investigation ever since. And the upshot is, we already know that the ADL declares any opposition to Zionism, to Israel's genocide of Palestinians, to the ADL itself, right, as an anti-Semitic incident. So that's why immediately following the Al-Aqsa flood and protests, the ADL reported a 300% spike in anti-Semitic incidents. But it's not only that. There's also other flaws in the data. So for example, the ADL's numbers include lots of preliminary reports of incidents, and it turns out later on, like some of them go to court and they're adjudicated, and it turns out it wasn't an anti-Semitic incident. It was a conflict over something else. Some of them are incidents that are sort of spun in the press as anti-Semitic, but in fact, there's something else. So for example, there was a much reported case at Cooper Union, the college, where there was an anti-genocide protest, and the protesters were trying to reach the offices of the college administration. And in order to prevent them from reaching the offices of the administration, the school security and the police closed the doors to the library. There were Jewish students in the library who were Zionist, and they were like, oh, we're unsafe, right? The protesters are coming to get us, and that's why they're locking the doors of the library. And that's how it was reported. This anti-Semitic mob was chasing down Zionist students. To the contrary, right? That didn't happen. But it was reported in the ADL's data. So there's all this sort of unsubstantiated stuff, preliminary stuff. Jewish Currents found that there was some incidents that were marked there was non-kosher food in the kosher section of a supermarket. Like, is that an anti-Semitic incident? I don't know. So that's problems with the data itself. But then the other problem is, how does this stuff get solicited? The ADL and other organizations in its network are constantly telling us, telling Jews, that we're not safe. various ways. We're not safe from student protests. We're not safe when somebody, you know, talks about DEI. We're not safe, you know, when we're in an ethnic studies class where people are talking about colonialism. And then they ask us, have you experienced, you know, an anti-Jewish incident? Well, like, they're ginning up the machine. So of course, people are overreporting. And additionally, is there any other group of people who is so constantly solicited and for whom there's so much infrastructure for identifying instances of anti-Semitism? Absolutely not. Like, if we were collecting instances of anti-Black violence, like, no one's doing that, right? But like, what do we count? Do we count like every time somebody is followed in a supermarket or a retail store? Do we count every time a police car pulls out of a precinct? Like, no one's counting it, and there's no real way to do that. So when anti-Semitic incidents are counted, they're counted for the purpose of comparison. And what they're being compared to is not counted. So that's a problem. And then the last problem, I'm sorry, the litany is long.
5: No, go ahead.
6: I mean, I'm sure data people could do even more than this. But the last problem is that the counting and the data and the sort of construction, the criminalization of these acts after they've been counted is inventing a social problem. Meaning that's how social problems are defined, right? Like, people talk about them. They say, this is what's happening. Here's where it's happening. Here's how much of it is happening. And that creates a kind of idea around which policy is built. The problem is that the idea of anti-Semitism, which is very much compared and, you know, held up in the way that the ADL is counting it to the idea of racism, anti-Black racism, anti-immigrant racism, doesn't address the question of who has power, right? Like, if I, as a Jewish person, call the police, for example, I don't worry about them shooting me. I mean, I do worry about it because I'm queer and an anti-Zionist, but I don't worry about it because I'm Jewish. So that I'm part of the state. I'm not marginalized. And so when we constantly count anti-Semitism and report it as a sort of a scourge and a panic, we're kind of constructing the idea that Jews in the United States are marginal. And nothing could be further from the truth, right? Jews are protected by police. Jews are protected by the Trump administration. Who's protected by the Trump administration? No one really. But we're very not marginal. We have access to economic power, to political power. And counting anti-Semitism kind of obscures that. It says, like, hey, here's a group of people who are being targeted and marginal and need defense. And so now we should push all these resources toward defense. And it's just a completely upside down conception of marginalization and of racism.
5: I know I'm enjoying a conversation when I have 70 questions written beforehand and all of a sudden I have a half dozen follow-up questions. So how dangerous is it for the Anti-Defamation League to misrepresent anti-Semitism? How much is it a threat to Jewish safety and security when you're misrepresenting anti-Semitism?
6: No, it's bad. I mean, how do we even talk about white nationalist anti-Semitism when the ADL and its, you know, it has a sort of wider set of partners now, Hillel, the American Jewish Committee, lots of campus groups, but when they've made it so that we can't talk about anti-Semitism in a way that actually reckons with power. And we can't talk about anti-Semitism without becoming a weapon against everybody else. Like, I don't want to talk about anti-Semitism actually, because really at this point, it's an anti-Black, anti-Muslim and war-making discourse. So to a certain extent, I'm eating it, you know, like I do feel it, but I can't take it on except in conjunction with these other struggles. I actually think that we should talk about like who it's even more dangerous for, which is people of color, people who are trying to contend with policing and militarism, Palestinians, people in the many other countries and parts of the world where Israel and US Zionist money and policy are repressing like local movements there for racial justice and for economic justice. It's really a quite incredibly powerful mechanism of repression.
5: The ADL, on its surface, appears to support civil rights for some, but not for others. Does it also support the interests of some Jewish people, but not others? Is the ADL a class project, and is that why they are accepted an unquestioned source in the establishment news media?
6: It's certainly a class project. There's no question. It's an organization of the sort of upper capital classes. I think, of course, that includes people who are not themselves wealthy, but for whom capitalist aspiration is kind of their thing. And that's actually been one of the successes of the ADL. It's not a membership organization. It's an organization that's supported by mega donors and has a board of sort of prominent people. It started out that way and it continues that way. But it has always also been a place for people who want to be sort of upwardly mobile and to connect with a wealthier class to join in. But it's not where the upper class, what I might call like the sort of upper social and political class, has convinced lower income people, working class people, middle class people, that the way that they're going to get ahead or be defended or enjoy life is just by, you know, trampling on everybody else. We can see that in the way that the United States prosecutes wars, like, oh, we're gonna attack this country that, you know, Iraq, Afghanistan, we're gonna attack some place where United States imperialism has like destabilized everything and produced animosity toward the United States. We're going to crush them because they're mad at us and that's the only way for us to be safe, right? So like our safety and well-being is dependent on the subjugation and really the death of other people.
7: Manufacturing dissent since 1996. This is Hell.
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1: You write that by the 1990s, when the ADL's advocacy for hate crimes legislation placed it at the center of U.S. identity politics, not only Jewish communities, but U.S. populations in general perceived the ADL as a progressive institution. And you ask, mm-hmm. after all, hadn't it fought the quotas that once kept Jewish students out of universities? Hadn't it won important cases and helped pass laws against employment and housing discrimination? And hadn't its leaders marched alongside Dr. Martin Luther King Jr.? It was this reputation that briefly made the spying scandal confusing. It has continued to confound people when the ADL endorses right-wing or racist politics, as when, for instance, Elon Musk made a Nazi salute from the 2025 presidential inauguration stage, and the ADL shocked the world by dismissing it as an awkward gesture. You ask, how do we account for these apparent contradictions? While seemingly contradictory, do these actions actually work in tandem for an intended goal of spreading propaganda, sowing confusion, swaying public opinion? Are these actions not contradictory, but a cover for each other, even possibly kind of, in a way, a PSYOPs campaign?
2: I think for sure the ADL uses its civil rights credentials to militate against the left, to say, no, this is how we do civil rights, not that, right? And in fact, the ADL has called the left Soviet, which I think is so telling and also amusing. This is actually not specific to the ADL. This is a tactic that's often used, like, oh, you know, we are the ones who are doing the liberating around here. So, you know, if you do violent resistance, you are no longer a liberatory organization, right? So the ADL has used its civil rights credentials to discipline social justice movements, movements against racism, movements against capitalism for a very long time. And of course, it uses its credentials as a Jewish organization to discipline Jews, as well as to discipline everybody else who's opposing the genocide and Palestinians resisting their own murder. I don't think it's deliberate. I mean, I do, of course, it's deliberate now. I don't think it was like some great conspiracy. I don't think it was a plan. I think rather that this is how the United States works. And the ADL is really like such an intrinsically American liberal organization. I want to be clear, liberal does not mean not conservative, right? Liberal means devoted to the ideology of liberalism, which includes individual rights, the right to profit, the right to exclude other people from your property, right? These are the bases of capitalism. The ADL, and along with the state, is simply a real advocate for these ideas about how rights and democracy work that are really racist and repressive ideas. They turn out to be incredibly unequal. But because that's the sort of moral conversation that we have in the US, and the ADL is having the same moral conversation, it seems progressive. The hate crimes thing is actually, it's a very specific history. In the late 70s, the white nationalism and white nationalist violence was spiking. And, historians of that era identify it partly as a response to the economic downturn, to the erosion of traditional gender norms, to the return of soldiers from the Vietnam War. And there was an incredible crisis of anti-Black and anti-immigrant and anti-queer violence, literally people getting shot in the streets, people being burned out of their homes. The ADL had been, for a long time, trying to elevate anti-Semitism as a sort of re-elevate it as a crisis, because it was worried that now that anti-Semitism had been kind of resolved, that people would forget about it and not be attuned enough. And it hadn't been successful in passing those laws, passing laws that said, for example, that, you know, a swastika graffiti, which, you know, may be illegal as graffiti, is actually an extra crime because it's anti-Semitic. But in the context of this larger crisis of racist and anti-queer violence, there was a demand for new laws that would force law enforcement to respond. Remember, this was the Reagan era. Law enforcement was not very interested in this kind of thing. And so the ADL kind of fell into the position of being a leader on the idea that hate crimes should have extra penalties. And it wasn't an anti-racist organization. It wasn't, certainly wasn't a pro-queer organization, but it ended up being the leader of this legislative campaign for hate crimes laws. And people simply mistook it for progressive because it was leading this charge. I mean, queer organizations had to beg and force the ADL to include them in this legislation over the course of a decade. But somehow the ADL, you know, adopts that. And then suddenly it's like a pro-queer organization. And that means it's progressive. So it has kind of fallen into these positions, but it's our kind of unsophisticated ideas about anti-racism that have allowed it to do that.
1: You mentioned how settler colonialism is structure of U.S. liberalism. Settler colonialism that structures U.S. liberalism is your quote. Does the ADL in its work reveal the U.S.'s ongoing settler colonialism? Is that the thing that people do not want to discuss? Does the ADL believe that Israel is simply continuing the U.S. tradition of settler colonialism, that they're using the United States as an example, a template for their expanding settler society? And is that why Zionism is loath to be discussed here in the United States, whether it's within our political leadership or U.S. news media establishment?
2: It's a good question of why is Zionism such a taboo thing to critique. It's certainly, I think it's probably bigger than only settler colonialism. But yeah, this is absolutely, the U.S., for all of its claims about egalitarianism, there, if you think about what are the values that get sort of implemented and discussed in everyday life and policy making, it's, you know, being ever more productive, extracting ever more resources from the land, making things sort of more regimented and codified. And these are settler values, the idea of conquest of the savage, right? Conquest of the wilderness. Maybe we're ratcheting these back a little bit now in the context of climate change, but the whole, our whole set of values about what's good and what's productive, like the idea of working hard and working harder, being ever more productive ourselves as people, these are settler values and they're capitalist values. And they're the reason that we can look at, a space, whether you're Turtle Island, the unsettled United States, and think that, it's a great idea to plop down cities on it from coast to coast and build a railroad connecting them. And it's the same idea that Zionists project about Palestine, which is that, you know, this was underutilized land or empty land, and Zionists turned it into farmland and made it productive. And now it's a tech hub that's producing all the medicines that are saving you from cancer, right? These are colonial ideas about value. The claim that Zionism was kind of an agricultural and liberation project was never of interest to the ADL, to the upper class sort of Jewish, I don't know, organizational eliterati or whatever that were governing Jewish life in the 40s and 50s, until it became clear that it was an extension of U.S. colonialism and was going to be able to kind of put a fist in the Middle East. It became interested in Israel and Zionism as an extension of U.S. settler colonialism. And now the defense of Israel and Zionism is about defending Western civilization against whom? Against presumably Muslims and the rising global left.
1: You mentioned how the ADL was originally understood by the Jewish population here in the United States as a right wing, as a conservative organization. You also mentioned the definition, the International Holocaust Remembrance Alliance working definition of anti-Semitism, which conflates Israel and, or I'm sorry, Zionism and Judaism. Has the U.S. adopted a far right definition of anti-Semitism, and is that recognized within the Jewish community that this is a far right understanding of anti-Semitism being held by the ADL? Is that understood within the Jewish community, but not outside of the Jewish community?
2: Well, I think people outside of Jewish communities are afraid to say what's anti-Semitism and what isn't. So, and it's hard to see, from outside a community, it's hard to see what the dissension is within it. I don't know that people really believe at this point. The claim that anti-Zionism is anti-Semitism. Do they believe it? I don't know. I think you'd have to, maybe there's a sector of people who do, but there's a larger sector of people who are willing to say it because it serves their other political purposes. I think in the same way that I think people widely understand that the ADL is a right-wing organization now, but media organizations and elected officials still treat it as if it were a Jewish representational organization because it suits them, right? The IRA definition makes some very specific, the working examples in the IRA definition make some very specific claims. For example, one of them says that it's anti-Semitic to talk about what the Israeli state is doing in comparison to what Nazis are doing. That's academically unsupportable. What do you mean I can't talk about one kind of history in comparison to another? That's not anti-Semitic. That's like functionally looking materially at something that happened and seeing how it's like or unlike something else. Similarly, the IRA working definition has an example that says it's anti-Semitic to say that Israel is a racist endeavor. Like Israel, the state of Israel has been declared a racist endeavor by its government, by the people who undertook the colonization. Like so I think that those examples have, as people's knowledge of Zionism and Israel increases, both because they're watching Palestinians narrate the genocide that's happening to them and they're seeing Israeli soldiers sort of, you know, perform their racism. And as people learn more about the history of Zionism, which is like, I think, largely happening on social media, I don't think it's supportable anymore. Do you know people who believe in the IRA definition? I don't.
1: No, never. No, I don't know anybody who believes it, except for the people in the House of Representatives, apparently, because isn't that what was passed as the definition for anti-Semitism?
2: It's never been passed like fully as federal law. I think it probably has been passed a couple of times in one house or another. And it's the way that that Zionist policy works actually is super interesting. Of course, it gets posited in legislation. So there's been an Anti-Semitism Awareness Act for a long time. Right now, there's a pending bill called the Jewish American Security Act, which would put $1 billion into a sort of war on terror program to militarize, to harden what they say are community institutions. In reality, it's right, like conservative and Israel supporting Jewish institutions. And they all include the IRA definition, but none of them has passed. So instead, what happens is, in keeping like very much with this sort of elitist politics, when stuff doesn't work at the level of democracy, just go to the bosses, right? So the IRA definition was adopted by the Department of Education, because that's a policy that could be made by one person. So when Ken Marcus was the head of the Department of Education, he put into place a policy requiring that DOE consider the IRA definition when they're adjudicating civil rights complaints at universities. And similarly, it's in Trump's executive order. It's in lots of kind of places by fiat, and it's certainly been adopted in legislation more local levels, state and municipal levels. Yeah.
1: You make this.
2: Yeah. So I don't know if the legislators believe it. I don't think so. Was Elise Stefanik really concerned about anti-Semitism when she grilled three university presidents?
1: I don't think so either. Not from what I saw, at least. You write that rather than a Jewish organization, I really want to get to this point because this is really important, a civil rights organization or an Israel advocacy organization, the ADL, is a U.S. public a political institution. Its projects have been to expand state authority and discipline structural and epistemological resistance to the state in a much broader sphere, Jewish, Black, Arab, Muslim, queer, and other. In other words, the ADL's conflicts with organizing from below can be understood through its own work as part of a social movement from above. As part of the fabric of state-supporting institutions, its role has been to marginalize movements for rights that challenge existing power arrangements and to naturalize common-sense ideas about race and rights that preserve them. The ADL Zionism is an integral element of that overarching project rather than a focus on a foreign matter. Is mm-hmm. the ADL's goal then to bring Zionism to the United States, and to what degree have they succeeded so far?
2: I think that Zionism and U.S. imperialism are the same project. So, you know, there's this, you know, the question, like, is it dual loyalty? Are Zionist organizations, like, more, you know, loyal to the state of Israel and loyal to the United States, or more loyal to one or the other? They're the same. They're the same imperial project. So I wouldn't say that the ADL's aim is to bring, well, maybe it is, I don't know, to bring Zionism to the United States. It certainly considers itself much more now than at its inception, an ally and interpreter of Israel to the American public. But it's fundamentally just an elitist, capitalist, imperialist organization, as is the government of the United States, as is the state of Israel. So I think that the ADL's role has been within the United States to be a facilitator of those politics. It's always endorsed, like, militarized policing. It has rejected things like, you know, affirmative action and any kind of effort to sort of shift how power works, to redistribute resources, to make interventions in capitalism. It's against all of that stuff. And it has attacked, like, super, super directly. It has, in fact, you were talking about PSYOPs. And then in the mid-50s, when this was sort of more normal, the ADL published a teacher guide, How You Can Teach About Communism, that called on teachers to tell their students that if a leftist, they said communist, they just meant leftist, if a leftist tells you that they're interested in racial justice and that capitalism is an obstacle to racial justice, they're just trying to trick you, because they know you care about racism, and they're just trying to trick you into becoming anti-capitalist so they can get you into totalitarianism, right? Like, this has been going on for so long. The ADL is a defender of white supremacist, Western supremacist, law and order, capitalist state power in the US, Israel as an instantiation of it. And because so much of the rising global left has understood Palestine as its compass, the ADL is interested in crushing that movement and in finishing the genocide and the destruction of Palestine.
1: And you mentioned the ADL's relationship to the McCarthy era and anti-communism. Does anti-communism encourage racism? Is anti-communism nativist and white supremacist?
2: I really want to address this question, this, like, charge of communism that Trump just made in his America 250 speech. It has been such an emerging theme. The Christian right is super anti-communist. In fact, when the Christian right began attacking critical race theory in 2020, one of the ways that they attacked it was by calling it neo-Marxism or cultural Marxism. And the ADL has been on that anti-communist tip for a long time. In fact, since the late 30s, the ADL has identified itself as an ardently anti-communist organization. Yes, anti-communism has been used as a tool of racism for many decades, for a century, I would say, if not longer. The claim is, right, and you can see this everywhere, that communism is a foreign insurgency. It's something that's brought in by conspiratorial outsiders to try and destabilize what is naturally this a capitalist state that's a sort of moral place, a place where everybody does fine and has rights. But who are the communists? The communists are the ones who are saying there's something wrong with capitalism. The capitalism is producing harms and imperialism and inequality. It's fundamentally a white-coded Western supremacist claim against anybody who challenges white supremacism and Western supremacism. It's been used that way for a long time. There's a great book that people should read by Charisse Burdon-Stelly called Black Scare, Red Scare, which outlines how it happens. You could also read the older historical works of Gerald Horn, the eminent historian. But yeah, the fact that that anti-communism is coming back right now, like it's 1950, and Jonathan Greenblatt, the head of the ADL, is calling the anti-Zionist movement Soviet, I think tells you all you need to know.
1: So how important is the ADL's role in ongoing white supremacy, capitalism, colonialism in the U.S.? I should say liberal capitalism. Is ongoing white supremacy, capitalism, and colonialism the result of, to some degree, ADL Zionism becoming law in the United States?
2: I think the ADL plays an incredibly significant role in recruiting people who think that they are progressive or liberal or whatever, you know, supporters of racial justice to white supremacist and right-wing positions. That's part of what the anti-Semitism scare does, right? It tells people, like, you thought you were interested in, you know, civil rights because that's like the sort of heritage of Jewish liberalism. But in fact, that means that you should support, you know, calling the police to brutalize protesters against genocide, right? It's a really insidious way of recruiting people who are interested in justice to support egregious injustice and fascism. So I think that's been the ADL's role for a long time. It's possible now that as tech oligarchs become our rulers rather than any semblance of government, that the ADL begins to play a different role. It has a close relationship with the tech industry, both in the US because it's been sort of, it's positioned itself as sort of a watchdog of extremism and anti-Semitism and social media platforms, also because it has been a very strong advocate for surveillance and high-tech policing, and also because it's close to the sort of Israeli power structure, which is also very closely integrated into tech and weapons firms. So the ADL has, in addition to, like, completely separate from its work in whatever passes for civil rights or anti-Semitism work these days, it has a hand in this other power structure that is coming to be incredibly important. So maybe the ADL no longer needs its civil rights credentials. And indeed, a year and a half ago or so, it changed its mission. It no longer says that it's a civil rights organization. It says now, and it purged all of its anti-bias curriculum and stuff from its website, and now it says it's focused only on combating anti-Semitism, by which, of course, we know what it really means. So it may be that it's abandoning that role and moving more concretely into the space of, technocracy and like direct fascism. I don't know. We'll have to see.
1: Just two more questions for you, Maya. So was the ADL originally doing the right thing, but was later captured by elites? And if so, were they captured by elites so they could be co-opted and turned into civil rights groups that limited power to others? Was this simply a capturing of a great mission by elites?
2: This is such an important question. And this is a question that I've been asked since the very beginning of this research. Was it a constitution or capture? And the answer is constitution. The very brief origin story of the ADL, which is very similar to the American Jewish Committee's origin story, is that in the 1800s, there was a Jewish immigration from Central Europe. This is not the Jewish immigration that most of our families came from, which was fleeing, you know, Russian Jews from the Russian Empire, fleeing pogroms and coming to the United States, very poor, and joining labor movements. That's not it. There was a whole set of Jews who had emigrated before, and they identified themselves as European. They were interested in European culture and nationalism. They were capitalist. They were white. They viewed Jewishness as a religion, not as an ethnicity. And they had risen to positions of prominence within the state capital class in the U.S. as part of settler colonialism and industrialization. And when they saw the new immigrants arriving, they were horrified because they were anti-poor, and the ADL's class was sort of anti-poor. They were white supremacists. They wanted to be able to preserve what they had built as the meaning of Jewishness, which was white and capitalist and very... of holding that line, making sure that leftist and Russian Jews did not become the face of Jewishness and did not attack the state. So it's always been a disciplinary campaign. It was never better. And it in the 40s and 50s, it turned that anti-left, anti-poor repression to a much larger population, not just Jews, but the entire population of the U.S.
1: We've been speaking with Amaya Gelman, author of The Anti-Defamation League and The Racial State. She is a co-host of the podcast Unpacking Zionism, which you can find at the Institute for the Critical Study of Zionism's

0: are Jewish Zionists. Zionism is a right-wing project, 100%, a right-wing, racist, colonial, imperial, genocidal project. It has co-opted a great many Jews. It has made being Jewish very, very difficult and complicated. So I'm going to say, if you want a simple, short answer, Zionism is a fascist movement that has successfully co-opted a great deal of the Jewish community into it. Yes.
1: Well, on that note,
0: I hate
1: Amaya, yeah,
0: it.
1: thank you so much for being on. This really is a fascinating book, and I think our listeners would really love it. Amaya Gelman is author again of the Anti-Defamation League and the Racial State. And I'm going to send you an email today to see if I can get you a signed, get a signed copy from you for our raffle in our upcoming 30th anniversary
0: Oh,
1: party.
0: yeah.
1: Amaya, thank you so much. This really has been absolutely fascinating. The thing I like the most about doing this stupid show is learning, and you've taught me a lot today. So thank you so much for being on our show.
0: Appreciate you. Thank you.
1: Take care.
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0: 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More information is at mars.beer. That's MARZ.beer. What's Mars is yours. 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That's MARZ.beer.
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1: On WLPN LP 105.5. I'm super happy to be back. We are finally back this month. They had a crazy month at Lumpin last month. I'm glad they were able to save the world, man.
2: I think everybody in Chicago had a crazy month with all these storms and heat waves. Seriously. And I think it had knocked the Wi-Fi out here, right?
1: Yeah, man. It was wild, man. The South Side got smashed. I'm grateful that everybody's all right.
2: Welcome to Chicago.
1: You know it, man. Well, this month, we're going to keep it straightforward. We have a lot of dope tunes to play for y'all today. I have a lot of cool cats from the community. I have cats from all over. So I'm super excited to dive into some really dope music. But I got to ask Miss B4 Lasers, man, how you feeling? How you doing?
2: I'm feeling good. One thing I want to say, this show right here, our second show, mm-hmm. is dedicated to y'all.
1: Really
2: the beat makers, the producers.
1: Yes.
2: Without y'all, the music doesn't exist.
1: No, it does not. No, it doesn't, man. Well, I won't take up a lot of time. We'll talk about some other upcoming events and all the jazz and stuff that we got flowing in a little bit. But to kick things off and get straight to it, I'm gonna kick it off with a record from my guy Jackson Shepherd, man. Really amazing jazz musician out of Chicago. Recently moved out to LA. He has a record called Orchard Time Lapse from his album Say Yes to What Is. I hope y'all enjoy.

That right there was an amazing record, like I said, by my homie Jackson Shepherd. Fire producer out of Chicago, man. One of my favorite jazz musicians. I've seen Bro live a magnitude of times. And he's forever inspiring, man. We're going to get into the next record I have by the artists Tensei, Manthine, and Kramer. This joint is called Stoned in a Temple.

0: Man, I'm telling you, Chicago has one of the dopest music scenes.
1: Very creative.
0: Out there, yeah. That was, like I said, I was in the jazz bag a little bit today, you know?
1: Yeah, you were.
0: Stone in the Temple, Tensei, Manthean, and Kramer coming out of Chicago. Super fire musicians.
1: Chi-Town.
0: Yeah, Tensei and Friends. It's a collection of work by Chicago-based musicians and extended family since 2010, it says. Super dope, man. Next up, I have a record called Marigold. It's off the album Flowers by Nicholas Isaiah is hailing from, it looks like, Waukegan, Illinois.
1: Hey, Walk Town.
0: Let's get into it. I hope y'all enjoy, baby.

brother, the legend himself, Radius. What a record called Free Jazz from a Black Box, off one of my favorite albums, Infinite Roots Volume 2, True Groove and Love, baby.

0: my brother Radius, man. That cat, he was just in where was he at? I think he was
1: all
0: just
1: over
0: in,
1: the world.
0: Yeah, he's always all over the place. He was in Europe somewhere for
1: he was in some country.
0: He was in some country playing.
1: He's
0: live.
1: Back now though, right?
0: Yeah, he's back now. Shout out to him. Always working. Electronic Buffet is back in effect. It's a really dope opportunity if you're into electronic music and you want to find some stuff to listen to. Suggest, you know,
1: check them out. Slide
0: by, checking them out, man. We had Beatmaker's Toolbox last month.
1: We did.
0: Really, really awesome experience getting to sit down with the kids. You know, teaching how to the artist sampling, making beats. Shout out to Ableton. You know, that was
1: shout out to the weather for not cooperating.
0: Yeah,
1: shout out to the kids for not caring one bit.
0: They didn't at all. They were like, "Can we set up somewhere else?"
1: Right
0: now. So
1: they're like, okay, so where do we go and put our stuff now?
0: Big love to Albany Park, Jensen Park, man. Nick in the Chicago Park
1: Night
0: District.
1: Out in the
0: cool
1: park.
0: People, man. Yeah, Night Out in the Park is one of the greatest series in the city. Make sure you tap in with it if you got some time, if that's something that you think you might be into. Well,
1: what we got up next?
0: Next up, I got multi-instrumentalist Take Leave. Hailing off the label Project Moon Circle, one of my favorite records probably of all time. It goes by the name Soul Food off of his album Belonging. I hope it's something that y'all enjoy. I definitely think it will be. Let's get into it.

0: that right there was, like I said, the legendary Take Leave with one of my favorite labels, electronic music labels, Project Moon Circle out of Berlin. Super fire. Well, before we keep diving into more tunes today, like my wife said earlier, this is about the artists, it's about the producers this month.
1: That's right.
0: On this edition here, and we're just glad to be back and just glad to bring good vibes to the airwaves. We have our good old break for just a moment, so I hope you have some time to check these out real easy, and we'll be right back.
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0: And we are back, baby, hey. From the heart of Chicago's beat scene. This is Peace.
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0: 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I gotta make a jiggle for it, man. It's gonna be fire one of these days. We'll keep the flows rolling, we'll keep the beats rolling. Next up is probably a lot of us producers. It's one of our favorite it's your producer's favorite producer, man. People can say what they want, but they know it's the truth, man. Next up, we got a record by Knowledge, the legend, hailing out of Cali. It's called Do For Love. It's one of my favorite remixes, too, so I hope y'all enjoy. Let's slide into it.

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1: Smoking.
2: Thank you.
0: Wow.
1: Smoking.
2: Salamat po. Salamat po.
3: That right there was the homie Knowledge.
4: That caught me off guard.
3: Oh, yeah.
4: You sound like, wait,
3: he's
4: what?
3: Always
4: what?
3: Doing some goofy interludes. Next up right here, man, in the cut is an artist hailing out of Wisconsin. I remember I came across her digging through Bandcamp, just trying to find good vibes, good things to listen to. I love to find undiscovered music, undiscovered musicians.
4: Wisconsin?
3: And, yeah, way up there, too. I'm talking like past Madison, far, way up north.
4: Like how many hours away?
3: A few, like four, maybe five.
4: Well,
3: so she goes by the name Allie Dash, and this was her record Romantic Words off the album The Phone Booth.

0: That right there was Ally Dash with the record Romantic Words off her album Phone Booth. There's so much good music out today. It's crazy.
1: I keep telling you, you're like a hidden A&R. You find everything.
0: Need to start a label. I was curious. I wanted to ask you, my love, what's something you feel like we've learned from each other this year? What's something that you feel like we've learned from each other that you've been loving?
1: That's easy. Nothing can knock us down.
0: Yeah.
1: Nothing.
0: That's a good one. Nothing.
1: We've been through more people go through in a lifetime.
0: Yeah, that's very true.
1: Nothing has kept us down. We keep going.
0: Man, I love that. Something that I've learned from you this year that I'm still trying to push for and grind for is to have a bigger dream.
1: That's right.
0: Have a bigger landscape, like something that, like, build that, you know what I mean? I can reach anything I try to reach. You can do anything that you want to do.
1: Yep. They always say, if you can see it, if you can imagine it, if you feel it, you can get it. You can do it.
0: That's right.
1: There's no question.
0: I love that, man.
1: No matter what no one tells you, no matter what your brain is telling you, because a lot of people have this self-sabotage thing going on, and it's like, let that go. You can do it.
0: On the real.
1: You can do anything you want to do. Now, I'm not saying it's going to be easy, because trust, it is not.
0: No, it's not.
1: But you can definitely do it. Just don't. One thing I realize about successful people, the only difference between them and unsuccessful people, they just didn't give up.
0: Yeah. And if they failed, they just kept going. Do it again.
1: Oh, okay, I failed. Okay, you know what? I'm going to do it like this. Oh, you know what? That didn't work. Okay, I'm going to do it like that. Like, yep. They just kept going.
0: Learn from your mistakes
1: until
0: it
1: worked. Hold on, wait. Look at Carisha. Young Miami, spin that.
0: Yeah.
1: Like, let's be serious.
0: It's a hit.
1: Haters. No one had any faith in her. That girl kept going.
0: That's crazy.
1: And she's number one now.
0: I know. Won awards. It's beautiful. Yep. Shout out to Young Miami out here winning, doing the thing for the ladies, man.
1: Yep.
0: And if there's one, I'll go into the next record on this, man. Something that's been sticking with me a lot lately, and even coming in this morning to get this episode done. You know, Do It Tired. Do It Tired is a saying that the wife's been shooting out lately. That has been something that's been on my mind.
1: We gotta do it tired.
0: You gotta do it tired. That's a strong one. So, on that note, I'm gonna get into this next record. This band, I believe it's a 3 or 4 piece band out of Racine, Wisconsin. Like I said, I'll just be digging for undiscovered records that I feel like just slipped the airwaves that should be here. We all producers, we all creatives and musicians. I'm just glad to be able to put on so many friends, family, and people that I admire. So this is Case with a record called Appleton 12 off their album The Proof. Hope y'all enjoy.

0: Go ahead, do what you was doing.
1: I'm just one moment away. It's too far away.
0: Shout out Ricky, California's finest.
1: Yes, sir.
0: Shout out his wife, Lindsay. Yes, shout them out for being new parents last year.
1: Big love, man. That's my brother, man. One of my biggest inspirations in this whole thing, dog. For real, man. Oh, Ricky, my boy. I'm glad that you made it back home from, I think they were in London, right?
0: Listen.
1: Or Paris or something.
0: The countries they go to, I don't know.
1: They'd be all over, man. That's that life. But I'm glad that they made it back home safe, just chilling with the baby.
0: That's right.
1: On his guitar nowadays.
0: Oh.
1: But Ricky is one of my favorite producers of in this space, this beat maker.
0: He's definitely talented, definitely. You know?
1: I wanted to ask you too, baby. Why do you feel like independent beat makers are thriving right now?
0: Honestly, I think because of social media.
1: Facts.
0: I think social media has made our life, it's like a double-edged sword. Yeah. You know, it's like, it's good, it's bad, you know, it's everything in between, but you can really use it to your advantage.
1: I think a lot of us have been, man, and I think that independent beat makers right now are thriving just because we refuse to just give up. We've really been refusing and just continuing to put out music, continuing to build new fans and try to build fan bases. It's something, I feel like it's really like a new space a lot of us are in when it comes to that.
0: Yeah.
1: Because we used to just being in our rooms, being in our basements, being away from everybody and just being a closed shell, you know. But with social media and now with so many opportunities, like in different cities with different open auxes and beat shows and curated shows and
0: yeah, I was just
1: all that.
0: I was just thinking, like, look at all the shows you do and all the people you've been bringing from different states. Just
1: putting on.
0: I mean, you brought somebody from Canada.
1: Shout out to
0: like,
1: Gree.
0: Without social media, you wouldn't even have the chance to know these people, you know?
1: Oh, yeah, 100%.
0: It's wild.
1: You can put all the work in that you want, but you got to network, man.
0: Yeah.
1: You know? So, speaking of networking, we got another one of the young homies, man, right here from Chicago. Southside beast, if you ask me.
0: The young bull.
1: We got my boy Yuli with a record called Freights Part 1 off his album Crates. Let's get into another dig, shall we?

0: That kid Yuli, man. That kid Yuli is one of those ones, man. Definitely. Seriously.
1: Definitely.
0: Seriously, bro's really put in he puts in a lot of work. He releases a lot of music. I'm not gonna say just content. He's kind of low key when it comes to that, but when it comes to like putting together projects and really putting out really, really good high quality bodies of work, man, him and Dusk, they're cousins for those that don't know. But they are really a force to be reckoned with.
1: I always think they're like uncle and nephew. I don't know why.
0: That's too cut up, man.
1: What we got next?
0: Man, I've been able to dig and put together a super dope crate for y'all today.
1: If you hear me asking him what we got next, it's because I wanted to be surprised. Yes. I told him, don't play me all the songs he picked. He picked a lot of songs. A
0: lot of songs. But I have a lot of good music, I feel. So next up is one of my... And if you do follow or are part of my feed on Bandcamp at all, you have three albums that you're able to select, Max, that... kind of like you're recommending or something like that, right? I labeled it as music that changed my life.
1: Oh, wow.
0: This is one of those records that changed my entire life, and I'm very happy to be able to play it for y'all today. It's by an artist out of Russia. His name is Longarm. This is off the label Project Moon Circle. The song is called The Roots, and this is off his album The Branches. I hope you enjoy.

0: That right there was Long Arm, The Roots, off his album, The Branches. One of my favorite tracks of all time. That album in general is one of my favorites. Changed my life. Remember, back when I was a cook, I used to just be in the kitchen early, early morning, doing it tired.
1: That's right.
0: But I'd have that in my earbuds, man, an album in my earbuds, just cooking up, making some food.
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0: This is Peace,
1: Love,
0: and Beats with your boy B4 Lasers.
1: And your girl, Unique Monique.
0: AKA Mrs. B4 Lasers.
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0: 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This is Lumpin' Radio. It's been a cool episode. Been able to just dive into some good tunes.
1: Yes.
0: And, you know, play
1: dedicated
0: some
1: dedicated to the producers, the beat makers,
0: the creatives of this space.
1: Yes.
0: Well, you want me to get straight into it?
1: Yes.
0: Straight back to it?
1: I'm
0: all right,
1: very
0: well, again.
1: Excited for this next person.
0: Oh, this is my big dog, man. My boy hailing out of, they call it, I don't know, I think it's the Beat City or the Beat Capital or something like that. But out of Sacramento, Sac Town, this is the big dog, man. This is DiBiase with a record called No Shame off his album 48. Let's ride.

0: that right there was my big dog, DiBiase. You know we love you, brother, out here in Chicago, man.
1: Shout out DiBiase. Yeah. Him and Mons Rock is doing with Flippa Beat Club.
0: Yeah. If you're into making beats and that's something you might like, make sure you tap in with Flippa Beat Club at some point. Next up, we got Quick Quack. Speaking of Mons Rock, by the homie Mons Rock, off his album Like and Love. Let's dive into some more

0: right there was my dog, man. That was Mons Rock, man. What a slapper, man. These guys, dog.
1: Big Mons, not the little.
0: Big Mons, not the little. They never cease to amaze me, man, with the quality of work they're putting out. I believe he put out he also dropped the record with Non Fiero and Big Daddy Chop lately. Can't remember the name off the top of my head.
1: I remember when those guys came out here and they shut the living listening party down.
0: Man. Oh,
1: how many
0: man.
1: Of them came from Sacramento? Like five?
0: Five or six. Something like that.
1: Every last one of those guys were talented.
0: Super talented, man.
1: I remember looking out in the crowd and everybody was just like, "What? Who is this?"
0: They really put in.
1: They did.
0: Yeah, man. I'm trying to see if I can find it real quick. What the name of that album is, man. It just dropped from him, man. It's
1: could have just went on his Instagram.
0: Medalia 2. So make sure you tap in, man. Medalia 2 is a good one if that's something you're into and you like hip hop.
1: I mean, if you like good beats.
0: Yeah, and you like good music, it's definitely something you're going to enjoy. So let's see who we got in the queue. Oh, I got my brother, man. We got Billy the Kid. I got a couple records from him off his album Midnight Illusions. We got Nouveau Richie and Vanity. This is by the homie Billy the Kid. Let's get into it, brother.

0: up an absolute legend, Miss Stephanie, in the building.
1: Hey.
0: And I'm so happy that she's here with us, man, for a moment.
1: Say hi, Stephanie.
0: Say hi. You got to say hi. man, life. 10 years at Lumpin', man. It's a beautiful thing, man.
1: Shout out Lumpin'.
0: For real, man. They make the world go round. And I'm just I'm grateful to be able to be here.
1: Yes, we are.
0: Be able to bring such dope music to the airwaves and continue to put the friends and family and distant family and on and let people hear just good music. So speaking of that, we got my brother coming all the way from Boston. It's my boy Pete Mack. With a record called Somebody off his 30 for 30, the beat tape. Let's get into it.

0: What if I told you that one man's ego could reach heights that even Michael Jordan couldn't touch?
1: Wait, I was like, what?
2: Yeah, man. What if I told you that, man? What if I told you that? And that right there was my brother Pete Mack off his 30 for 30, the beat tape, joint called Somebody. Next up in the chamber here, man, we got one of my good homies. Spent a lot of time, one of my original inspirations in this music scene and beat scene and just creating in general in the music space. It's my boy Nicholas J with a record called Joyride, featuring his brother AD the Architect off an album called The Demolition Mixtape, man.
1: Long, where are they from?
2: This is from Kenosha. This is old Kenosha Stomping
1: Your
2: Ground.
1: Your old Stomping Ground.
2: Records right
1: K-Town.
2: Here.
1: K-Town.
2: You know it. And I hope y'all enjoy. I know y'all going to enjoy because I was riding around the K to this one right here, man. This is Joyride. Check it out.

0: That's still right.
1: Got me up here crip walking. Oh, okay.
0: She's the walking legend. She got on blue shoes today and everything.
1: Hello, purse, jewelry.
0: Let's see, man. That was my homie Nicholas J with the record Joyride off his first mixtape, man. Demolition mixtape, man, which is a demo.
1: What year was that?
0: Demolition, if you get it.
1: Get it, right.
0: What year was that? Oh, man, that would have been, let's see here, man.
1: You don't know. It's okay.
0: I'm gonna tell you, I'm already there. That was 2010.
1: Oh,
0: yeah, and I was listening to that before 2010. So
1: of course,
0: crazy, right? Next record we got coming in is the homie Kangstro, man, my boy Kangstro with
1: Detroit's finest
0: with Is She God Sent off his album Allure. Super fire. My boy always has the knocking drums too, so I'm excited for this one, man. Hope y'all enjoy. Let's ride.
2: I just want you to know your whole being is beautiful.

0: same woman.
1: Your heart and mind, baby, follow it.
2: That right there was the homie Kangstro with, like I said, one of my favorite records too, man. Is She Godsent off the album Allure. That guy is a very hardworking man. He's always out here driving all the way out from Kenosha or driving out from Detroit
3: to be a part of the scene.
2: Yes, my boy never. He be at Ground Waves consistently over and over and over again. That boy is one of my faves, man, and for good reason. He puts the work in, you know. He really, really does.
3: I heard we got the one and only coming up.
2: Ha ha. Yeah, we got myself, man, Before Lasers with the record Cry Together off my album Growing Pains.
3: That's my husband.
2: Hey, y'all better stop playing with my husband. Let's get into it.

0: And that's your boy B4 Lasers.
1: With the man, the myth, the legend in the making.
0: Yeah, too funny. Let the record cry together. You can find that on the album Growing Pains. If you're into instrumental hip hop, good jazz, good jazzy flips, soulful flips, chops, and all that good jazz.
1: You want to know what's so funny to me?
0: What's up?
1: You are one of the most humble people I've ever met in my life. You do more than anybody else I know, and you don't never pop your stuff. Nah. But don't worry, that's what I'm here for.
0: That's what she. That's I'm gonna job.
1: Pop it. I'm gonna pop it.
0: That's what I hired you for. 9 to 5.
1: Hello.
0: Weekends included.
1: Right.
0: Well, speaking of hardworking individuals, man, this next record I have for y'all tonight or today, so tonight, just like I don't even know what time it is.
1: Because we're tired.
0: Do it tired. It's called Merry Go Round. It's a remix of Music's Merry Go Round. It's a deep Afro house edit by my homie Otez. He goes by Pushing Soul Collective. You can find this off his album B-Sides, V3. I really think it's going to be something y'all going to love, man. This is a long play, so I hope y'all enjoy it. Let's get into it.

0: That was my brother, Pushing Soul Collective, with the record Merry Go Round, Deep Afro Edit.
1: That was nice.
0: From his album B-Sides.
1: Had me in here working out.
0: Ooh. Hello. You say that again. Boy is a beast. Shout out my brother Otez, man. One of the hardest working cats. I know for sure, man. He really puts the work in. Well, we'll keep the vibes and the quality fire bops going, man. We got our break before we do that. Gotcha.
1: I'm like, sir, what are you doing?
0: We got to take a break. Y'all were ready, huh? Y'all were ready for some slaps? Well,
1: AKA, he wasn't ready.
0: That's what she's here for. So we'll be right back in a minute. Sit tight. Buckle up. See you soon.
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0: We are back and you already know it's your boy B4 Lasers and...
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0: And this right here is Peace,
1: Love,
0: 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We're gonna get into some, yeah, I got a few more joints here to round out the episode. Just bringing things full circle. We're gonna kick it off here with my brother Fernando Bounce. He just dropped his new album, Heat Check 2. This is one of my favorite songs off that entire tape. This is called Strong Spirit. I hope y'all enjoy it as much as I did, baby. Let's get into it.

0: That right there was my brother Fernando Bounce with the record Strong Spirit off his new album Heat Check 2. So definitely make sure if you are into that, you know, go find it.
1: Fernando Bounce has been heat worthy for a very long time.
0: Oh, definitely.
1: Remember when he won my sample flip challenge?
0: I do, man.
1: He was amazing. That was like, what, 2 years ago?
0: Something like that, yeah.
1: Gotten better and better and better. Like, for real. He's amazing.
0: He takes that 404 art very, very seriously.
1: Definitely. Shout out you, buddy.
0: You know it. Now, speaking of other cats that use that 404 very seriously, next up is my brother Going Somewhere.
1: Going where?
0: Somewhere.
1: Going where?
0: Somewhere yonder. With a record called Lou, quote unquote Receipts, off his album Exposed. Let's slide to that, man. Let's see what he got.

0: That right there was my brother going somewhere, man. Between him and Dandelion and that dude Nate, them boys, man, the Three Musketeers. Chicago beat scene is always putting in good work, man, making good music, good beats for your soul, for real. Always on some fly stuff, you know?
1: Yes.
0: Speaking of fly, you know, I got some miles that I'm about to cash in because next up is my brother Frequently Flyer.
1: Number one supporter Frequently Flyer.
0: Seriously.
1: Always,
0: man.
1: Down to help Frequently Flyer.
0: Always, man.
1: Greatest dad Frequently Flyer.
0: Hello. Say that again. Such a good clock dad. Clock it. As the ladies say.
1: The girls say, clock it.
0: Clock it. You know, wild. My brother rocked Logan Square Arts Fest with us. Ooh. Yes. You okay?
1: Yes.
0: You rocked Logan Square Arts Fest with us this past month, which was a super, super cool opportunity. And you can always catch him at Flip a Beat Club, man. You know, the wizard behind the camera, capturing everything. So, yo, Freak, this one for you, my brother, and my co-captain. That's right. You know, my brother always holding it down like balloon strings. So, yo, Freak, this one for you, my boy. This is Pisces. Wait, P-I-S-C-E-S. It's not Pisces, is it? It's Pisces, right?
1: Wait, what is it?
0: P-I-S. CES.
1: Pisces. Yeah, Pisces.
0: That's Pisces? Pisces.
1: I think. I can't see it.
0: Yeah,
1: right
0: see
1: now,
0: the pieces
1: yeah.
0: of Pisces. Sorry if I'm... Anyways, it's off his album, One Night Only. That's what I said too, and I was
1: help
0: just
1: me,
0: reading.
1: Help me, guys. Help me. I can't with him.
0: Shout out to my brother Frequently Flyer, man. Let's get into it, dog. It's one of my favorite joints, baby. It's that groove.

0: right. I told you that was that groove, man. I'm sure I poured up a cup of tea to that in the meantime.
1: Groovy, baby.
0: You know what I mean? That was my brother Frequently Flyer with the record called, I think it's Pieces, but or Pisces. I don't know. P-I-S-E-S. You can find it on his album, One Night Only.
1: Yeah.
0: Did it again. I just don't know.
1: I can't. Somebody come get me. It's too early for this.
0: I need
1: help.
0: I need a coffee. Anywho, here in the city with us as well. He just played the last Open Swim Super Fire set. Also saw him at Mod Bang last month. My brother Randall Bravery. We both hailing out of Kenosha, Wisconsin, but we out here in the city holding it down.
1: Did he do Lattes and Loops?
0: Yes.
1: Oh, okay.
0: He did
1: I
0: do Lattes
1: him.
0: And Loops yeah, as yeah. well. Randall Bravery is super fire. This is a joint called Sweet Tea. This is actually one of my favorites off his album, Looking for Black Soap. So I hope y'all enjoy. Let's get into it.

0: was my brother Randall Bravery. Fire record, man. I'm telling you, man, there's so much good music out here in the world. That was Sweet Tea off his tape, Looking for Black Soap.
1: If y'all only knew, my mind is telling me to do ad libs, but I won't. I want to be like, brave one.
0: No. You are a nut. She makes my world fun, man. That's why you're getting B4 Lasers crazy. And Unique Monique, a.k.a. Mrs. B4 Lasers.
1: The one and only. Don't get it twisted.
0: Talk about ad-libbing. I've been ad-libbing that line for you all day. You've been missing that one. I got you. But I got your back like chiropractic.
1: Teamwork. I'm tired. Hey, it's too. I'm not an early girl.
0: Right. No, you're not.
1: I don't get up in the morning. That's not my That's not my ministry.
0: Well, we're here today. To hold it down.
1: Just for you, buddy.
0: Well, hey, next up
1: I would have did this at 3 p.m.
0: You're too cut up. Next up is your homegirl, man, Ellie Rezor.
1: Hey.
0: With a joint called Grapefruit off her album And So It Begins, the mini tape. Let's ride.
2: This is Grapefruit.

0: That is one of my favorite records from her, man. Ellie's been putting in a lot of work out here in the scene.
1: Definitely.
0: Seriously, man. So that was a well-deserved play.
1: I really wish y'all could see behind the scenes and see how my husband keeps throwing me under the bus. But, you know, it's okay.
0: There's nothing but love, though. I didn't know I was doing that. I'm so sorry.
1: Oh, my please.
0: My love bug.
1: That man be like, all right, one and two, you ready? What?
0: I'll be like, get it together.
1: But who's next?
0: Do you feel the love?
1: I feel the love.
0: Do you feel how much I care for you, my baby?
1: I do.
0: Good, because this next record is Feels Like, featuring Believe off the album Flow Heart by the one and only.
1: I saw what you did.
0: Came all the way here to rock with us at the Live and Listen and Party. This is the legendary Stacey Epps. I know y'all gonna love this because we all do. Stacey, we love you, sis. Let's get it.

0: Stacey Epps, y'all, man, with one of my favorite joints ever. Feels like I've played that record an unhealthy amount of times.
1: Definitely. Shout her out for coming and performing at the Living Listening Party.
0: Yes.
1: That was like the highlight of the year.
0: I'm telling you, man. And she did some unreleased verse of no one ever knew existed. It just went crazy and the whole crowd just lost
1: their mind. Understand that lady came and set the tone.
0: Really did.
1: Like, she came through with incense. She did a prayer. Yes. Like, I was just like, yes, please go. Do.
0: The floor is yours.
1: It was an amazing experience.
0: It really was. It really was. You know, I really, and shout out, man, Osman is also one that made the whole thing happen.
1: Yes.
0: Hit me up, man, and I was like, Stacey would love to come out to Chicago and connect with y'all. And he was like, I see what you're doing.
1: How did he even know you? That's what I'm saying. Media, the internet is crazy.
0: That's what I'm saying. It was crazy. It was really one of those times, man. It was one of those things, man.
1: How do we know somebody who knows Stacey Epps? Like, that's crazy.
0: It's crazy. I'm telling you, man. So I love everything, man. I love all these moments. When I say I love everything, I love all these moments that I've been able to live through. Definitely. And experience with you.
1: Definitely.
0: You know, and now we even get to talk about these times and these moments, man.
1: And we're literally just getting started.
0: I know. It's the
1: crazy
0: beginning. In the beginning. Y'all don't know that's inside. We'll talk about that one day. Well, I got two records left in the queue for y'all, man. I appreciate y'all for rocking with us for these 2 hours here.
1: Appreciate y'all putting out the music.
0: Yeah, that too, man. And all the artists and creators and collectives across the Midwest, the globe, all over the place that have been. If it wasn't for y'all, we wouldn't be here today. So thank you very much. You know, I appreciate everything y'all do. And speaking of everything that y'all do and everything that I do and we do, this joint is called Everything I Do. It's by Quan Lee. It's off his album Blazed and Confused. And I know that y'all gonna enjoy this, man. Let's ride into it. Let's go, baby.

0: My boy Quan Lee. What a record, man.
1: Very nice.
0: I'm telling you, the bounce, dog. He always says that he's one of the best to do it. And I see it, bro. Keep putting in the work. Keep putting in the grind. Because that's what this is all about, man. Like I said, this has been one heck of an episode. Just hanging out with the wifey, playing good music, playing good vibes.
1: Speaking of work.
0: Yes.
1: Speaking of grind, let's talk about what you got coming up for July.
0: Oh, man.
1: Do you know?
0: Let's see. Yes.
1: Do you remember?
0: I do.
1: Let's see. Got the Taste of Chicago on the 8th, the 9th, the 10th. You got B4 Lasers and Friends on the 12th. You got Windy City Smokeout on the 13th. You got Beatmakers Toolbox on the 16th with Night Out in the Park.
0: Mm-hmm.
1: You got a private B-Day event on the 17th. You got the Silver Room Block Party at the Salt Shed with Beatmakers Toolbox on the 18th.
0: Mm-hmm.
1: Then you have, of course, Peace, Love, and Beats, July 19th. You hear us right now.
0: Yes, you do.
1: On the 25th, you got Lattes and Loops at the one and only Nighthawk. Then on the same day.
0: You catch me at the Wicker Park Block.
1: How is this going to work?
0: Yes.
1: I don't know, but okay.
0: So and
1: then on the 29th, Ground Waves.
0: We're back at Ground Waves.
1: With MERS and Tom.
0: Shout out right here at Co-Prosperity Sphere.
1: Yep. And then, wait a minute. I skipped one. Hold on. Wait a minute. The 23rd, you're doing the audio for Open Swim.
0: Oh, yeah. That's
1: hello. With our brother Slot.
0: You love those good slaps. You can catch us there, too, if it's something that you might be interested in, too.
1: And then on the 31st, Open Beats with Fest and DJ Uncle
0: L. Oh, man. They're my brothers, too. We got a lot going on this month.
1: Pray for us.
0: Yes. But you can catch us. You can catch us outside. Hashtag follow the producer, man. Let's see. How much time we got left on that clock, baby?
1: 2 minutes.
0: Well, then I leave on this joint. This is by my brother, Wavy Bagels. This record is called Fly. Everybody have a good day. Get home safely. And continue to be great. And always remember, this is peace.
1: Love.
0: And beats with your boy B4 Lasers.
1: And your girl Unique Monique, a.k.a. Mrs. B4 Lasers.
0: I knew she wasn't going to let me get it in this time.

0: threats of raids and immigration enforcement coming to Chicago. The Illinois Coalition for Immigrant and Refugee Rights is advising all residents, don't open the door for immigration officers. Don't discuss immigration status with any law enforcement officials, and do not sign anything you do not understand. Families also should provide their children's school with an emergency contact in case parents are detained. The best way to defend our community is to know and defend our rights. This public service announcement was brought to you by Lumpin' Radio.
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0: Welcome to Who Gives Up with Matt Machowski. I'm your host, Matt Machowski, and it's good to be back. We've had a crazy 2025, and I have a new job. I'm juggling a whole lot of new responsibilities. We'll talk about all of that in some future episode of our show. But for now, we're just excited to be able to share this episode with you all. We were at the Synthesizer Flea Market, or Synth Flea Market, which is part of the Mars Brewing Synth Fest that was held at Mars Brewing. There was a week of different musical acts all playing electronic music with synthesizers and drum machines and all sorts of different electronic devices. Very cool stuff. And at the end of that week, they have the Synth Flea Market. And we had the opportunity to go and interview a lot of the different people at the flea market. Some of them were selling items, some of them were purchasing items, some of them were kind of demoing different electronic music production gear. Super cool stuff, very exciting. I'm super excited to share all of this with you all. We have some music as well, and it's really exciting.
1: This is Matt Machowski with Lumpin' Radio, 105.5 FM, hanging out at the Synth Flea Market at Mars Brewing, and we're speaking with the organizer of the Synth Flea Market.
2: Hello, my name is Michael Perkins, and yes, I've been doing this for 3 years, thanks to Edmar for letting me do this craziness in his space. So,
1: What started this?
2: Believe it or not, it was Ed. So he wanted to do SynthFest a couple of years ago, and he called me on a Thursday night, and he's like, hey, I'm doing the SynthFest. It'd be really cool if there was like a flea market or something. I'm like, yeah, that would be cool. He's like, you should do that. I'm like, oh, no. So I went to Reddit just to kind of gauge if there was any interest, and there was this like just onrush of responses, and it seemed really like a positive thing. So then I talked to my friend Suit and Tie Guy, who runs NobCon every year in the city, and he's like, I think you need to do this. So with a little guidance from him and sort of the help of the community, we got this first year going. It was amazing, and now we've been doing it for 3 years, and it's been great. There's a bunch of people here buying stuff. You know, there's all sorts of things, from stores to small batch Euro rack makers to like noise box make guys, and just people selling random stuff. So it's a really good mix. So
1: see a lot of like experienced pros with electronic music and newbies, people looking to buy that first piece of gear.
2: Yeah, very much so. Yeah, I mean, I think it's a really low bar for entry, this event. I think it's a lot of people that see it and are like, okay, this is weird, maybe I'll go check it out. And it's, even though it may look intimidating, the people who have all this intimidating stuff are super friendly and engaging and will gladly walk you through whatever it is that they have. So,
1: I mean, what got you started with synths?
2: Well, I was a piano player growing up, and I didn't have anybody to play with. So around that time, you know, I was kind of learning about synthesizers. And once I got out of high school, I was playing keyboard and punk bands and stuff like that. And then I just kind of went snowballed from there. You know, you know, a kid listens to Aphex Twin for the first time, and it changes them, you know. So, yeah, that's basically the short and skinny of it.
1: Are you looking for any gear here today?
2: There's some Make Noise Euro rack modules that I think, depending on how out there I get, I might go home with tonight. But I'm trying to be purchase neutral as much as I can.
1: And any, you mentioned Aphex Twin, any song requests?
2: Oh, man, song requests. You mean that what I would like to hear right now?
1: Yeah.
2: I would say, you know, let's just go like with the classic. We'll do Mort Garson Plantasia.

0: Instagram to find out about next year. I'm at Mr666, MR666 Photos on Instagram, MR666 Photos on Instagram.
1: Awesome. Thank you so much.
0: Thank you. 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
1: Andrew from Synth City.
0: So, Andrew, you have a lot of gear on display here. What's going on?
1: Yeah, so these are just the used remnants we have at the store right now. So all this is like the used Eurorack selection we have. Lots of stuff that's in boxes that is just kind of like priced like an old soup can, you know, like come on down. We got deals. We're swinging. We also have some classic gear. We got a Roland 808 that's been restored. We got an Electron machine drum.
0: So let's back up. So what is Synth City?
1: Synth City is a store in Chicago. It's a part of a guitar shop on the north side called Rock and Roll Vintage. But we're probably the one and only synth store in Chicago that offers Eurorack and does restorations on anything analog.
0: And you mentioned you have this 808 for sale. What is an 808 for the uninitiated?
1: 808's the classic drum machine used on thousands, if not millions, of records. Has that classic like Beastie Boys meets Cocteau Twins vibe. Timeless piece of gear. This is an original one. It's fully restored. $6,000 only. So.
0: And you mentioned modular gear again for the beginner audience. What is modular?
1: So modular gear, synth gear, it's more of like broken out components of a synthesizer. So you have your starting point of like oscillators, and then you have filters, and you kind of piece them together to make your own synthesizer of choice, and then it becomes unique to you as the builder, kind of like a guitar pedal board in a way where you're curating your own sound. You do the same thing with your synthesizer.
0: What are some of the items that have been generating the most interest here for you today?
1: Well, the 808 for sure, because rarely do you see them out in the wild, especially at a flea market. So that's been getting a lot of buzz. Other than that, it's just the culmination of all the Eurorack piled up in a corner, and it's exciting and invites, you know, like creativity playtime, you know. So
0: are you looking for any pieces of gear from the other vendors here?
1: I'm always a bottom feeder, so I like to go around and see what kind of deals I can find, but I haven't really browsed quite yet.
0: Well, where can people find you, find Synth City online? And
1: so you can go to rockandrollvintage.com, and you'll click the little Synth City tab, and it'll show you all the gear we have in stock today. We post daily, so sometimes it's 5 items, sometimes it's 100 items. But we're on the north side of Chicago in the Ravenswood neighborhood, right off Damon Avenue. Damon and Lawrence, right off the Brown Line.
0: Awesome. Well, thank you very much.
1: Yeah.

0: just sit there. And sit there. And sit there. All the way to 100 degrees centigrade.
1: Well, this is Matt Machowski with Lumpin' Radio, 105.5 FM in Chicago, hanging out at the Synthesizer Flea Market with...
2: My name is Ken Sheldon. I'm here representing Chicago Electronic Music Conference. Just to talk a little bit about our music conference, if you haven't heard of us before, we're in our second year. We do our conference every year at Remova Theater in Bridgeport. This year it's going to be April 11th, and kind of the intent of our conference is to kind of be similar to an Amsterdam music event, or maybe like a NobCon or Super Booth, but we want to celebrate Chicago and help build our community and promote our scene. So some of the things that we have at our conference include panel discussions on music history, music culture. We have an interesting panel this year where we're teaching people classic Chicago house music dances, so you can come and learn how to do the percolator. We have a vendor room this year with a lot of vendors from around the country and around the world, and local ones as well. We have keynote speeches by Electron and Erica Synths. They're going to give demos on their products and how to do some live performances. We have a whole room dedicated to music production, so you can learn how to use a DAW from a basic sense, or learn how to use VSTs and envelopes, LFOs. We also have a sponsored modular workshop by Robots Are Red, which is a local vendor. Some other things we have, too, are pop-up record shops by local record stores. We have a Meet the Professionals discussion where you can go and meet people from the industry and ask them questions. We also have somebody coming in from Sensophonics, a local hearing company, to do ear molds and talk about hearing health. And then we also have a sponsored patio takeover where we have a local group called House on the Harbor, and they're going to be doing a full DJ music program outdoors. And then to close out the night, we have local music legend DJ Hyperactive closing out for our networking hour. So we'd love to have anybody who's interested in music production, DJing, maybe music promotion, just being an artist, an enthusiast, photographer, videographer, anything to do with music, come to our conference. I'm sure you'll have a great time.
1: Awesome. And where can people find out more online?
2: You can go on our Instagram. It's Chicago Electronic Music Conference. Our website is chicagoemc.com. And we're also a nonprofit. So everything that we earn goes right back into producing our next show and into our offshoot events, which we have about every other month. And those events are free, and each month has a different topic. Just to give you an example, our last two, one was on Rekordbox, learning how to use that software to DJ and organize your music. And then last month we had learn to do shuffle dancing, so you can dance at one of our upcoming conferences or events.
1: Awesome. Well, thanks so much.
2: Thank you very much.
3: You know, it's not even about having underground or alternative music be accepted by the mainstream. It's the frustration at the lack of respect from the mainstream music industry, for any sort of music that doesn't fit into the pop paradigm, the money-making machine. How dare music exist that expresses feelings that don't move product? But regardless, rest in power to James, and we're going to play some Ghost to keep the memory alive and to keep on rocking. Thank you for listening to our show, Who Gives A, with Matt Machowski. I'm your host, Matt Machowski. And this has been a great episode to talk with all the people at the Synth Flea Market. We're big fans of electronic music, especially darker, heavier electronic music. Your industrial, your synth wave, your dark. dark wave, goth stuff, experimental stuff. I love it all. But while we were editing this episode, we had the unfortunate news that the mastermind behind synthwave group Ghost, G-O-S-T, passed away. James Lawlor, aged 46. We don't know what happened, but truly a loss for the community, for the music world, an underrated genius who, you know, despite making really great music, of course never got the mainstream acceptance that, do we even want that mainstream acceptance? But

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2: 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A collaboration with Jepson's and Maria's Packaged Goods and Community Bar, Malort Spritz is made with hibiscus, grapefruit, lime, and Jepson's Malort liquor straight from the source. More information about Malort Spritz and all other Mars products is at mars.beer. Mars Community Brewing is a proud partner of Lumpin' Radio. 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
2: 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And then we're also showing off our little DIY circuit board case. 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
1: How can people find out more about Robots Are Red and your new toy?
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1: Now, what are you looking forward to most here at the synth flea market?
2: Probably not spending too much money. It gets dangerous when I walk around too much, for sure.
1: The gear acquisition syndrome is real?
2: Oh, very real, yeah. Yeah, I gotta contain that gas.
1: What's the newest toy that you've gotten?
2: Oh, I just got a Digitone and a trade with a friend, so I'm excited to try that out on Monday, hopefully, so...
1: What's the worst gear that you've seen here today?
2: I don't know. I haven't looked around yet, but I imagine like the bar chairs aren't the best instruments. all the wares look really great though. So.
3: Yeah, any
2: yeah, I didn't see any bear. Sure.
1: Well, thanks for chatting with us, and yeah.
2: Yeah, thanks for having me.

0: This is Matt Machowski, Lumpin' Radio, hanging out at the Synthesizer Flea Market, and we stumbled across
1: John Lovetron of Night Beams.
0: What is Night Beams?
1: Night Beams is a mostly modular hardware synth performance group that performs at various venues on a bi-monthly or quarterly basis.
0: And what are we doing here?
1: What are we doing here? We have flyers for our next two shows. We have one April 13th at the Burlington Bar, and then a free show at Unity Park in Logan Square. We also have stickers out, and we're trying to also pull up more performers for late 26, 27 season and onward.
0: And looks like you're selling some used gear here at the Synth Flea Market and possibly demoing some gear.
1: Oh, yes. fuck. I have my Eurorack bits that I need to transition out of, things that I've held on to for a little too long, as well as the video synthesizer. And then we have, for demo equipment, my brother created a synthesizer pedal board using one synthesizer that is controlled via MIDI and then running into a bunch of pedals. The ultimate mobile performance rig if you're not into modular.
0: Do you want to describe what pedals you have set up here, brother?
2: So
0: and say your name.
2: Brother James has a pedal board set up where he's using the Enzo X, which has a MIDI out function, or a MIDI function where you can hook a MIDI keyboard into the pedal. So the Enzo is running everything to the source audio artifact into the SL2 Boss Slicer that is doing some drum stuff, and then into a Strymon Night Sky, because the Night Sky is a very modular-like reverb. So, yeah, that's what I'm running. And that's my gear. And then into these headphones, Pioneer DJ headphones.
0: So what do you guys, like, are you looking to pick up any gear here at the flea market? What's catching your eye? What are you hoping to find cheap? What don't you want to get?
1: I'm on the hunt for more video gear as I've started VJing lately. The things I do not want to buy today are modular modules, because I already have a bunch I need to sell. Please buy my gear. Please buy my gear.
2: Some would say that I'm a pedal addict, and so I always look for pedals. I'm always looking for something innovative. If someone has an evil pet by Endorphins, I will probably buy it on the spot. However, I don't want to see that. I'm also working on my studio and trying to build it, so I've been looking at rack gear, maybe a preamp or a compressor, like a 19-inch rack. Hopefully that catches my eye. Hopefully not, honestly, because I need to save some money, too. So, you know, don't want to, you know, got to pace myself a little bit, but, you know, super, you know, again, there's always something here that I'll see, so that's what makes me scared. And I'm trying to stay here with my gear.
0: Well, thanks for chatting with us. Where can people find Night Beams online?
1: We have a website that is night-beams.com. We have an Instagram, nightbeamsshy, C-H-I, you know what it is, represent Chicago. Those would probably be the best two locations to find it. Oh, we do have a YouTube channel.
0: So this is Matt Machowski from Lumpin' Radio, 105.5 FM here in Chicago. Hanging out at the Synthesizer Flea Market at Mars Brewing, where we saw some very Andre 3000 looking toys.
3: We are targeting him, yes. We are targeting Andre 3000 with this.
0: And who are we?
3: I am Eric Haverly. I run You Got Us here. We do music, we do production, and we're making instruments now. I've got the QX1 electroacoustic flute, which I believe might be the only electroacoustic flute available right now. It is high quality, it is durable, it's ready for concerts, and it is ready for a piezo pickup, so you can run it through effects. You can run it and compete with a drummer in a live situation. In the studio, it's excellent too, because you get a noise-free environment and just a direct signal from your flute.
0: I mean, we see so many, so much gear here. A lot of keyboard stuff, a lot of modular synthesizer stuff, samplers. I think this is the only sort of like wind instrument thing that I'm seeing here. What's up with that?
3: What is up with that? Good question. You know, I am guitarist turned producer, I suppose is what I consider myself. I had picked up a wooden simple flute, which this is based off of a couple of, you know, a while back. I played it and I was floored that I had not encountered one earlier in my life. It was an expressive instrument. It was fun to play. It had such a wide dynamic range and everything, but it was very delicate and it was, you know, you can't really play it in a band context or anything. So I went out to improve it. With our piezo pickup, you compete with a drummer. Go through effects and everything, and it really, you know, I brought it here to the synth market because I thought, oh my gosh, more synthesis need to be playing this thing. It is essentially a synthesizer for your lips. You can control pulse width modulation exactly as I'm speaking right now. It's fascinating. So we've got more information online, yougottas.com. It's yougottas.com. We got free samples there. We got more information about the QX1 flute, and our music is there too.
0: And it looks like you have one set up here that looks like you're wired up to play. And are you running it through these effects pedals?
3: Yeah. Yes, we got the flute running through a few effects right now. We're using the Empress Zoya as kind of a catch-all device. It's doing a little bit of EQ, delay, reverb. We have a few other things, like a bass octave down pedal and a fuzz, which is probably my favorite effect. Do you want to get a sound sample? That's a bit dry. I'm switching over to our synthy one. Awesome. Thanks, man. Let me give you a taste of that one so you hear what's going on. That's why I brought it to the synth crowd.
0: Fun stuff.
3: Yes. That is the QX1 electric flute, the only acoustic electric flute you can find now. Yougottas.com, you can find more, YOUGOTTAS. My name is Eric. Yes, and have fun playing the flute.
0: Awesome. Thank you.
3: Thank you.

0: Matt Machowski, Lumpin' Radio, 105.5 FM. And we're hanging out at the Synth Flea Market with...
1: Tom Stevenson.
0: And Tom, what are you doing here?
1: I'm trying to integrate myself with the synth community by circuit bending, which is taking old toys apart, rewiring them to sound different. So I guess you could say I circuit bent my way into a different community. And yeah, here we are, just spreading the word.
0: You have a bunch of stuff laid out on the table here, and I gravitated towards this cow thing. Why don't you tell us what this cow thing is, and then maybe you can tell us about some of the other stuff you have set out.
1: The cow thing was a toy that had a bunch of like plastic wires that went around it with beads, so a kid could, you know, have a tactile sensation with it and play all the different noises and read bird, cow, pig, farmer. All I did was take out the fixed resistor and add a variable resistor so that we could pitch it all the way up super fast or slow it way down creepy wise. And then I added wires to a how do I describe this? Instead of just pushing the button, this rotary switch will loop those sounds and they'll go over and over and over again. And then I put a quarter inch output instead of the internal speaker, and now you can tote it around and have your own little synth.
0: What else do we have set out?
1: We have all kinds of stuff. We have a lot of nostalgia, things that I picked up that I thought looked interesting that I might turn into a project someday. A lot of it went to storage units for years. I drag it all back out and see if people find it interesting, and so far, so good.
0: Are you looking to find any new stuff here at the flea market?
1: That's the dangerous part. You come to unload stuff, and then you end up taking more stuff home. But it's always great, because this is an awesome community. Really cool people, very diverse, and we always feel at home here.
0: Do you have a website or other events you're going to be going to? How can people find you?
1: I don't have a website, but if you look on YouTube, my friend Patrick McCarthy and I, he now works at Museum of Science and Industry, we were a circuit bending duet called Roth Mobot. It was a spoonerism on Moth Robot. And there's quite a few YouTube videos on there. You should check us out. We did all kinds of live performances. We went to America's Got Talent. We were in France, all over the United States, just playing toys that we built.
0: That's awesome. Thank you so much.
1: Thank you. It's nice to meet you.

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0: Good morning, Chicago. Today is June 3rd. I'm Jamie Trecker. This is your Lumpen Radio News Update. 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That's Maria's Package Goods and Community Bar. They're located at 960 West 31st Street, right here in beautiful downtown Bridgeport. Partly sunny and warmer. In fact, we begin a major warm-up. We've got a high today around 78. We're going to be in the upper 80s at least by Friday. This warm-up is going to bring an increased chance of storms. Some of those could be severe. That threat is going to be with us through the weekend. Your top news for this Wednesday morning. The United States and Iran have traded heavy fire this morning after America struck an empty oil tanker it said was trying to breach its naval blockade. Iran then fired ballistic missiles at American bases and drones that hit Kuwait airport, suspending air traffic and apparently causing major damage. The fighting is among the fiercest since the April ceasefire. It came as diplomacy in the region has stalled. U.S. Central Command, however, said the fragile ceasefire was still ongoing. The sides have repeatedly skirmished since the truce without resuming full war. The escalation began after the U.S. disabled an empty tanker. It said it was trying to reach Iran's Karg Oiland. Iran then launched one-way attack drones at civilian mariners in the Persian Gulf. The U.S. shot down three and carried out what it calls self-defense strikes on Iranian ground control stations on neighboring Keshem Island. Primaries continued in America yesterday. In California, Xavier Becerra, a former Biden administration official, is on the verge of pulling off a major comeback in the California governor's race based on last night's returns. Steve Hilton, the former Fox News host endorsed by Trump, also appears likely to advance to the general election. That race, however, was still too close to call this morning. L.A. residents, however, went to bed knowing that Mayor Karen Bass would proceed to the November election. Her opponent looks like Spencer Pratt. He is a former reality TV star who had a strong showing. However, he has to wait for more ballots to be counted. Republican voters in Iowa, however, dealt a shock defeat to Trump, rejecting his chosen candidate for governor in favor of another conservative who ran as a political outsider. That loss came at a time of mixed signals of Trump's power over the GOP, as won a series of dominant primary victories.
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1: Debido a las amenazas heredadas y aplicación de la ley de inmigración en Chicago, sepa que todos tenemos derechos, independientemente del estatus migratorio. 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
4: Welcome to Electronic Intifada Radio. I'm Nora Barrows-Friedman. On this episode, how Israel targets Gaza's children. We hear from the authors of a new report on Israeli quadcopters deployed in Gaza. Emergency medicine physician Dr. Mimi Syed.
5: These type of injuries, usually it was a child under the age of 12. They would arrive with a single shot either to the head, the neck, the chest, abdomen. Usually arrive dead in the emergency department at Nasser.
4: And Pentagon whistleblower Wes Bryant.
6: Children are, by all evidence we've gathered, being targeted by these drones and targeted in a manner that suggests clearly very intentional.
4: Journalist Rokhaya Shamsuddin reports intensified Israeli scorched earth tactics in Lebanon.
7: These heavy detonations, which were audible across multiple neighboring areas, signal an expansion of the systematic destruction of infrastructure.
4: And on the resistance report, John Elmer covers Iran's missile and drone operations targeting U.S. military bases.
8: The United States has attacked Iran every night for the last week or so, and every single time the U.S. strikes, Iran strikes back.
4: This is Electronic Intifada Radio. I'm Nora Barrows-Friedman. This episode highlights the news, interviews, and reports from our live stream broadcast on July 16th, 2026. Later in the show, Dr. Mimi Syed and Wes Bryant join us to talk about a new report they co-authored called Lethal Precision Without Accountability,

0: Israeli government quadcopter use in Gaza. It examined the deployment of small tactical quadcopters equipped with firearms, analyzing the forensic evidence of resulting civilian casualties. Also, Rokhaya Shamsuddin will take us to Lebanon, while John Elmer will look at Iran. But first, they met at university in Gaza. Genocide changed the plot of their love story. We've published many features in the last week, but today we're highlighting excerpts from our engagement photo, Hundreds of Miles Apart, by Aya Al-Hattab, writing from Gaza. She writes beautifully about meeting her fiancé in 2022 at a youth writing program in Gaza City. Their romance was blooming, and they were preparing to be engaged when the genocide began in 2023. Aya writes, quote, "My long pink dress swayed while I did my hair, wearing it down over my shoulders. My twin sister Amal, who gifted me the dress, invited her professional makeup artist friend to get me ready for my big day. It was September 9th, 2025, the date Mohammed, my fiancé, and I had planned to sign our marriage contract, known as Katib Kitab. Mohammed's sister and his father, alongside my father, mother, sister, uncle, and aunt, gathered for the ceremony in my family's rented apartment in Gaza City's Tal al-Hawa neighborhood. When the sheikh came to legalize the marriage, Mohammed joined us, but by video call. Mohammed is in Egypt with his mother and brother. His father, still in Gaza, represented him during the marriage contract. Even though Mohammed couldn't be there in person, the ceremony was still beautiful, and we took family photos afterward. Mohammed and I each took photos on our phones from where we were during the ceremony. We later collaged them together, creating a single memory from two distant places. On February 20th, 2024, my birthday, Mohammed came all the way from Rafah just to see me. It was a very brief meeting. I cried when I saw him walk away. That was the last time I saw Mohammed. Soon after, he told me that he was going to leave Gaza for Egypt. I was happy for him because it meant he would be out of harm's way, but at the same time, it was very difficult to not know when I would see him again. At the end of April 2024, Mohammed, his mother, and brother evacuated shortly before Israel seized Rafah crossing, halting travel in and out of Gaza. I kept telling myself that the genocide would end soon and that we would see each other again and pick up where we left off. But deep down, I was terrified. I was unable to stop thinking that our goodbye on my birthday might have been our last. I kept choosing hope. But week after week, month after month, nothing changed. The genocide did not end, and there was no reunion. Our relationship strengthened despite the distance, and we decided to hold our engagement ceremony on September 9th, 2025. Whenever I look at our collaged photo, Mohammed and I together side by side, each in a separate country, I feel ambivalent. I am grateful that we still had something to celebrate and heartbroken that one of the most important days of our lives had to be lived apart. Though this wasn't how we had imagined the beginning of our life together, Mohammed and I were elated over our engagement. We began making plans again, the places we would go when we reunited, the places we hoped to explore together, Ireland, Italy, Greece. We talked about the kind of home we hoped to build someday, a quiet, colorful, and comfortable space filled with shelves of books. We talked about getting a dog. The distance made us hold on to each other more tightly, as if we were both trying to protect what remained of a future we still believed in. A month after our engagement, the October 2025 ceasefire was announced. But once again, nothing truly changed. With travel in and out of Gaza nearly impossible, we are still waiting to reunite. Despite the distance, our days begin and end with one another. Most mornings, Mohammed is one of the first people I speak to. Before either of us starts the day, we check on each other, asking about our plans for the day. At nights, our conversations often linger until we are both too tired to keep our eyes open. Before saying goodbye, we try to pull each other toward the future and away from the uncertainty of the present. We talk about the ordinary moments we have been denied for so long, like preparing and sharing a meal together, walking along the beach, reading together, or simply going on a date. Sometimes we even encourage each other to dream about those future days while falling asleep. Yet the distance is always there. When I wake up, it just takes a few seconds to remember that he is still hundreds of kilometers away. At night, when everything becomes quiet, I often find myself replaying memories of our time together and wondering how different life would be if the war had never happened. Recently, I watched the animated film In Your Dreams on my phone in our rented apartment powered by solar energy. In the film, two siblings travel through their dreams in a surreal quest in search of a mythical Sandman to stop their parents' divorce. The children whisper, "Sandman, please, I call unto you. Grant me my dreams. Make them come true." For a moment, I caught myself fantasizing that I could make a wish to return the person I love to me, even for just one ordinary day together. Those are excerpts from our engagement photo, Hundreds of Miles Apart, by Aya Al-Hattab, a writer and translator in Gaza. Read more on electronicintifada.net. And now, journalist Rokaya Shamsuddin reports from Lebanon as the South continues to face waves of Israeli strikes.
1: This is Rokaya Shamsuddin reporting for the Electronic Intifada. Israeli occupation forces have intensified their scorched earth tactics in southern Lebanon, executing a series of explosions and strikes on an almost daily basis. Significant structural demolitions were recorded in Zawtar al-Sharqiyya, Houla, Khiam, Dir Siryan, and Kfar Dimnit. These heavy detonations, which were audible across multiple neighboring areas, signal an expansion of the systematic destruction of infrastructure within these frontline southern villages. Beyond these demolition attacks, Israeli forces engaged in widespread intimidation and direct tactical assaults. Hostile Israeli drones carried out a targeted strike on Nabati al-Fawa, while artillery fire struck the areas between Adshit and Dir Siryan, the outskirts of Shiba and the outskirts of Qunin. Furthermore, incendiary munitions, including white phosphorus, were deployed over Kfar Rumman. The attacks have been accompanied by persistent psychological harassment designed to terrorize local populations. Israeli occupation forces also conducted heavy machine gun sweeps, targeting Bayut al-Siyad, Majd al-Zun, Zawtar al-Gharbiyya, and the Sawan region. Additionally, Israeli drones dropped sound bombs over Bayut al-Siyad and the town of Mansouri. In the midst of these Israeli attacks, the Lebanese government has continued with the farce of a so-called framework agreement with Israel under the auspices of the United States. This diplomatic charade relies on the designation of so-called pilot zones, specific frontline villages slated for total structural erasure, which are presented in negotiations as mere tactical adjustments rather than the deliberate destruction of indigenous southern Lebanese life. The architects of this process seek to sanitize the deliberate Israeli depopulation of entire communities, reducing the lived reality of forced displacement and demolition to a logistical item in a high-level security proposal that ignores the daily Israeli attacks occurring on the ground in South Lebanon.
0: That was the Electronic Intifada's contributor Rokaya Shamsuddin reporting from Lebanon. You're listening to Electronic Intifada Radio with me, Nora Barrows-Friedman. Coming up.
2: Hi, I'm Dr. Mimi Syed, an American physician who worked twice in Gaza. I worked inside Nasser Medical Complex, recording case after case of children with single gunshot wounds to the head and upper torso. The pattern is unmistakable. The same weapon, the same targeting, child after child. This is precision killing. My full forensic analysis and medical imaging is published in Costs of War and is titled Lethal Precision Without Accountability, Israeli Quadcopter Use in Gaza.
0: Later in the show, we'll be speaking with Dr. Mimi Syed and Wes Bryant about the report. But before we get to that, it's time for the Resistance Report. This week, John Elmer covers Iran's missile and drone operations targeting U.S. military bases in the Gulf region and Jordan.
3: This is the Resistance Report on day 1014 of Israel's genocide in Gaza, and it's day 139 since the U.S. and Israel launched war on Iran. We are going to start with the Strait of Hormuz to point out that the Strait of Hormuz was entirely open on February 27th, the day before the U.S.-Israeli surprise attack on Iran. And the Iranians have been clear that the only way it'll be open again is under Iranian control. So they announced that the Strait of Hormuz will be closed until further notice. Until the end of U.S. interventions, no vessels will be allowed to pass. The IRGC spokesman said the Strait of Hormuz will never be opened through U.S. aggression. Respect for the rights of the Iranian people is the only way that the Strait will open. So they have been very clear on this. They were very clear on this before the war. They told us in January, if not earlier, that if there was a war, the war would be taken all across the region to the U.S. bases. The security architecture in the Gulf and in Jordan and in Israel would all be targets, and the Strait of Hormuz would be closed. And everyone seemed to think that that was not surprising. Apparently, in the White House, they didn't get that memo, and they seem shocked that the Strait of Hormuz is closed, and they think they can take these half measures to open them. And so because of that, the United States has attacked Iran every night for the last week or so. And every single time the U.S. strikes, Iran strikes back because they are not willing to accept the U.S. dictating terms during a ceasefire that they cannot achieve during a war. We have missile launches. This was an EMAD that says Game Over USA. They painted on that. The EMAD is an 1,800 kilometer range. So these are the ones they're firing at Jordan with a 750 kilogram warhead, which is comparable size to the Mark 84 bombs, the US and Israeli bombs that are dropped on Gaza and Lebanon, and less in Iran because they've been scared to fly over Iran because of their air defenses. They've been using mostly standoff fire still. But in any case, a warhead that is considerable on that weapon. And this series of launches showed Ghadars, EMADs, Khyber Shaykans, Fatah 110. So we're seeing a broad use of missiles again that we were told were down to whatever dumb numbers they said, 12%, 20%. They have no idea how many missiles Iran has, nor whether their attacks on Iran did anything to these missile capabilities. This is waves 3 through 7 of the Iranian response targeting aerial defense arrays and logistics hubs in Kuwait, Bahrain, and Jordan, along with air bases that are being targeted. Sheikh Isa Air Base in Bahrain, Ali al-Salem Air Base in Kuwait, the KGL Logistics Center in Kuwait as well was struck. So these are all targets that are consistent. These bases are U.S. bases that are getting battered. And these are all solid fuel launches. And the solid fuel launch, it's a lot better. You don't have to go out with your men into the field and fill up the liquid missile and be out in the field at risk. The solid fuel is instant, ready to fire. It can be stored underground, unlike liquid fuel, which corrodes. The solid fuel can be underground. So say when the U.S. or Israel bombs a missile silo and closes the missile silo, it doesn't do anything to the missiles inside because the solid fuel can last for years underground. They don't need any care. And so as soon as the war was over, Iran dug out the missile silos and began launching instantly again missile capabilities that they have and that they will always have. This war, the U.S. and Israel will run out of interceptors long before Iran runs out of missiles. Because it's not just the IRGC, it's also Artesh, the army, the Iranian armed forces. Here they are launching Arash 2 long-range drones at Muwafaq al-Salti Air Base in Jordan. This is one of the main hubs for the U.S. in Muwafaq al-Salti, and they wrote to the Jordanian people and said that these bases on the first days of the attack, Muwafaq al-Salti, was used by the arrogant American regime to target and brutally murder 168 school children and teachers in Manab. And then the IRGC says to Jordan, your serious demand of dismantling American occupation bases in the region would be a great help in saving the people of Palestine and restoring security to the region. We wish you every success, Jordan. And they said the same thing to Kuwait, making it clear that the targeting is happening in these countries because of the hosting of U.S. air bases that are carrying out the aggression on Iran in an attempt to destroy the country, as Trump has repeatedly said. So you can see a wave of drone and missile attacks again versus Jordan and Gulf bases that you can see being launched here. A lot of long-range drones that are the Arash 2s. They're virtually cruise missile type drones, highly effective. There's the Shahed 101s that are also highly effective and used often. But the fact is, they have thousands, if not tens of thousands of these drones. They can hit everywhere in the Gulf because it's like literally just across the water. It's very easy to hit them, not just from the coastline, but from inside the country. And that is what is going on here and has been. There has been 10 waves by the Iranians last time the war was on, but the wave, it's not equal to a salvo. If they fire these missiles, you know, one after another, it doesn't count as one wave. One wave is the whole series covering several hours from multiple different places firing. So a wave is a lot more than a salvo, and they're at 10 waves from the IRGC of missiles and drones, and the Artesh, the army, the armed forces of Iran are also at 10 waves of drone strikes that they have carried out. Let's take a look at what it looks like in the countries that are being targeted. This is what it looks like facing forward towards incoming missiles in Bahrain.

0: And so each of those pops, those are PAC-3 Patriot missile interceptors, $4 million a hit. They're firing multiple of them at each drone and missile because they can't count on the quality of the intercept. And so what you're looking at there is just like tens of millions of dollars going up in a, I think that video is 11 seconds, an 11 second video. That's just not sustainable. It's not sustainable for the United States. It's not sustainable for these Gulf countries. Although I did pick this up from Channel 13 in Israel, where the commander of Israel's missile defense array, he said, don't worry, we have sufficient stockpile of interceptor missiles and we are prepared for every scenario. So Israel just smirks and says, yeah, we saved all our interceptors because the US came and used all of theirs to save us again. Gives them allowance and fights its battles for them and gives them all of its resources to carry out this genocide that if the United States did not do that, would not be continuing. The Fifth Fleet in Bahrain, this is the U.S. Navy's central command hub in Bahrain being targeted. Those are Khyber Shaykan and Fatah 110 and Fatah 313 solid fuel missiles that you see launched there. This came out a couple days after that they show this hangar being blown out, and you can see that where it struck, you can see a truck parked there and then the blowout panels from the strike that blew out the whole front of the hangar. So you can see this base. Al Udeid is the most important base for the U.S. in the region, and it was severely damaged during the first round of this war, though the U.S. covered it up. The main combined air operations center at Al Udeid Air Base was hit multiple times and rendered inoperable during the war. That's a pretty big story that was erased from history by the U.S., in their cover-up of this war that has been pretty outrageous. And I've said it before, like I cover military lies for my whole life, and these ones are particularly egregious that CENTCOM is engaged in here. This is Artesh. This is the army again firing cruise missiles at the Gulf and Kuwait again, and also cruise missiles being fired at hostile U.S. enemy vessels. And the public relations of the Iranian army said, in response to repeated attacks of malice and aggression by the United States against our country, the Army of the Islamic Republic of Iran a few hours ago targeted communication systems, fuel depots, Patriot air defense batteries, observation towers, and ammunition depots belonging to the U.S. terrorist army in Kuwait with its attack drones. Furthermore, the Navy of the Army of the Islamic Republic of Iran, in response to missile attacks on some of its military centers, targeted U.S. enemy vessels with anti-ship cruise missiles. Again, vessels that are hiding, not in the strait. They don't want to be anywhere near the strait and are being fired on regularly. Trump kind of spouted off. He said that one of their ships was fired on 110 times a week and a half ago. So whether he's just making that up whole cloth or mixing up statistics or not, he wanted people to know that their ships are being fired at constantly. 17 bases, the Iranians said, have been targeted. Prince Hassan Air Base in Jordan, Muwaffaq al-Salti in Jordan, multiple sites in Kuwait. Camp Boring is a massive logistics hub base. Ali al-Salem Air Base in Kuwait, the Al-Jaber Air Base in Kuwait, Kuwaiti Navy ship. The Fifth Fleet is the center, as I said, of the Navy operations in Central Command. So all of the Navy ships in the area, and Al Udeid Air Base is the most important. And before the war, the largest U.S. base. But of course, the U.S. evacuated most of their soldiers and put them into civilian hotels behind human shields, something we also covered in the early part of the war with Iran. This is the ultimate hole. This is from Bloomberg's terminal tracking Strait of Hormuz. You can see how big that hole is in the global economy for fuel. This is what the World Bank called the largest fuel disruption ever. So that has to be replaced. And each day that it goes on, it adds more time for how long it can be replaced. So just because the Trump chasing the stock market and the oil price every day, that's not particularly relevant to the longer view of this, of how long can the resiliency in the market hold this together? Because oil traders believed that this could not go this long. They believed that this was a few weeks and it would be utter catastrophe. There's been some games played behind the scenes. The UAE did a currency swap with the US to save them from going broke. There's other ways that the U.S. has ratcheted up its production to try to fill in some of the gaps. People using strategic oil reserves that Trump said only had 4 more weeks, and we've just added a week and a half to that from the closure. So there's ways that are kind of right now temporarily mitigating the harm, but this isn't going away, and it cannot be fixed in a day, in a week, in a month, or even in a year. So they're playing with the global economy, global recession, and they're doing it for basically so that they can continue a genocide in Gaza, in Lebanon. And this is where we're at for the Resistance Report on day 1014 of the genocide in Gaza.
1: That was the Electronic Intifada's contributing editor, John Elmer. 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
2: Teenager brought in from Hamasi.
1: That's the emergency room at Nasser Medical Complex in Gaza during a mass casualty event. One of our upcoming speakers was there and documented a child killed by a gunshot wound to the head. The Electronic Intifada's director, Ali Abunima, is here to provide context before we bring in our next guests.
3: According to the Palestinian Health Ministry in Gaza, of the 73,000 confirmed Palestinians killed by Israel since the genocide began in 2023, more than 21,000, nearly a third, have been children. In June 2026, an independent UN Commission of Inquiry concluded that Israel's deliberate targeting of children in Gaza establishes, in part, its genocidal intent to destroy Palestinian society. Our colleague Maureen Claire Murphy writes that the UN investigators found that Israeli forces intentionally inflicted conditions of life on children in Gaza, including deaths due to the lack of essential medical care and deliberate use of lethal force against children in acts that amount to war crimes and the crime against humanity of extermination. The killing of and serious bodily and mental harm inflicted upon Palestinian children was part of a strategy to destroy the biological continuity and future existence of Palestinians in Gaza, the UN investigators include in the 94-page report. The harm of Israel's violence towards children in Gaza will stretch far beyond the duration of its ongoing genocidal campaign, according to the commission. And the scale and rate at which Palestinian children in Gaza were killed and injured is without precedent in modern conflicts worldwide, according to the commission, making the coastal enclave the most dangerous place in the world to be a child. One of the various ways that Israel has carried out these genocidal attacks on children specifically is with the use of small tactical drones or quadcopters equipped with semi-automatic small arms. In a new report, Lethal Precision Without Accountability, Israeli Quadcopter Use in Gaza, an interdisciplinary team of authors has provided a trove of forensic evidence that should warrant international scrutiny, as well as legal and material consequences for Israeli military officers and government officials who have used such weaponry to slaughter children. Joining us to talk about this report are two of its co-authors, Dr. Mimi Sayed and Wes Bryant. Dr. Sayed is an emergency medicine physician who has worked in Gaza during the genocide and has been a guest before. She has extensively documented the wounds with which her patients were brought in for treatment and has analyzed clinical records, imaging, and post-mortem exam results to provide a medical account of drone-related injuries. Wes Bryant is a Pentagon whistleblower and a war crimes analyst for various investigations into Israeli military actions against Palestinians and served as a special advisor to the United Nations International Commission of Inquiry on Palestine, as well as the United Nations War Crimes Mechanism in Asia. Dr. Mimi Sayed and Wes Bryant, thank you for joining us on the Electronic Intifada.
4: Thank you.
3: First, Dr. Mimi, You have been frequently speaking and writing about your experiences treating children who are shot with these quadcopter drones since you worked in Gaza in 2024. Just remind us about the kinds of injuries you treated in these children and the kind of forensic analysis you've been working on in this report. How widespread is the use of these quadcopter drones specifically against children?
4: I've documented quite a few of these cases, and I speak specifically about 18 documented cases that I had while I was there at Nasser Hospital between August and September in 2024. These type of injuries, usually it was a child under the age of 12. They would arrive with a single shot, either to the head, the neck, the chest, abdomen, usually arrive dead in the emergency department at Nasser. So many of these times, we were not able to actually take them to a CT scan because they were already deceased at that time. But what I was able to do is take photographic evidence, video evidence of family, for example, saying how this happened. And this was routine practice for me. I had a translator with me. I would ask every time, you know, what happened? And they would say quadcopter. The usual story was the child was alone and playing or doing something very benign and was the only person shot in a single shot. So typically we do something called a fast exam in the emergency department, which is an ultrasound just to assess, expose the body and assess for other injuries. So for example, if this was a shrapnel injury, you would have other like barotrauma to the abdomen, to the chest, or bleeding somewhere else. None of the children that I documented had any other injury. They had a single shot to the head, to the neck, and I saw many more than just 18. And I did mention this, you know, we wrote about this, just the nature, the sheer chaos that ensues during these mass casualty incidents. It's very difficult to document these because we're in the middle of treating. But I was able to document just by myself 18 in that month alone. And some of these children, and three of these are discussed, I was able to get a CT scan because we were able to stabilize the child. And we found a single bullet lodged in either the brain or the neck. And those are cases that we discuss in the paper as well.
3: Mimi, I recall that last time you joined us about a year ago, you told us about a young girl, Mira, who you had managed to save in Gaza against the odds, and I think she had been shot in one of these incidents. Do you know how she's doing now and how any of the other children you've treated are doing at this point?
4: Yeah, that was Mira. That's the four-year-old little girl that was shot by a quadcopter outside of her tent in Al Mawasi, Khan Yunis, in August of 2024. She actually has been medically evacuated and has gotten treatment in the host country and is doing quite well. She still has a lifetime of healing to do, not just physically, but psychologically. But I'm grateful that her and her mother, who also sustained an amputation, you know, a traumatic amputation from an airstrike after that, she has also received surgery and a medical treatment that she needed since then. And as far as the other children, I do note two of the other cases that we discussed, the CT scan. We do talk about how their course progressed during the time that I was there. One of them, unfortunately, was paralyzed from the neck down because of the gunshot wound that was lodged in her neck. And the other one actually survived as well. So I don't keep in touch with the rest of the family. So I'm not sure how they're doing at this point. I honestly don't even know if they're still alive.
5: What you described, I remember when you first were talking about Mira's case, for example, and you described how these quadcopters hover around the tents, sometimes go inside or inside buildings, or they can, you know, after a missile strike, the quadcopters will then come as sort of like a double tap attack. Can you talk a little bit about that aspect of the use of these drones and the trajectory of these bullets coming from above these children down through their skulls or through their abdomens from above?
4: The UN Commission report that was released on June 23rd actually specifically spoke about the AI technology, the infrared capabilities of detecting, you know, whether it's a child or an adult and being able to tell what the target is through a tent or through an infrastructure. So, you know, that's not something that I'm the only person, or, you know, Wes and I are the only people who are saying that this is like common knowledge that this technology exists. But most of these children were shot at that specific angle. And like I said before, they were doing benign things. So there are children, you know, flying a kite. There's children playing soccer. Mira, for example, it was her older sister's birthday that day that she got shot. And her mom and dad were getting ready to bake a cake for her at 8 a.m. in the morning, and she was shot. She's playing with her sisters, and she was suddenly shot. So these are all, you know, these are not, this is not just, oh, it just happens to be crossfire or collateral damage or anything. You don't, you know, accidentally find single gunshot wounds to the head, to the chest, to the neck of children, young children that are easily identifiable as children.
5: Wes, you're a ballistics expert and you have extensive knowledge of the use of these kinds of drones and the weapons that the Israeli army is attaching to them. Can you walk us through the engineering of these quadcopters, which companies make them, and how precise they are? Meaning, you know, there's a human person behind the controls of these drones and they know exactly who and what they are targeting, where they are targeting them. Tell us about the engineering of these quadcopters and how they've been used against children in Gaza.
6: These are essentially, to put it colloquially, souped up versions of, you know, what a consumer now can buy here in the States or elsewhere. These drones are so-called quadcopter drones, meaning they have four rotors around both sides, and they're able to fly at, you know, what we call very low altitudes, you know, within a few hundred feet, extended out from the a single soldier operator and his remote control device, from anywhere from, you know, 1 to 5 to more kilometers, depending on the frequency, the antenna capabilities. And what these are is kind of higher end versions of what you'd get on the consumer scale, that are also affixed with more advanced technologies to be able to make them weapon systems. So one of the technologies being, in the case of these, what we call sniper drones, the ability to attach weapon systems to the bottom of the drone. And those weapon systems can be anywhere from bomblet dispensers to a rifle carriage to even pepper spray dispensers, which they've used in Gaza to disperse crowds, as witnessed by my friend and colleague, Anthony Aguilar, who was on the ground with the so-called Gaza Humanitarian Foundation. You know, in the case of a rifle carriage, you're going to have either what's called a 7.62 or 5.56 caliber, you know, a NATO round that's used by the U.S. and NATO nations, as well as Israel. These are standard rounds, you know, and the rifles used by ground soldiers. And these rifles are then affixed to the bottom of the drone, and they're on this stabilization platform, as well as a gimbal, to where they can have, you know, 360 or near 360 degree capability, you know, up, down, right, left. And then there'll be some level of advanced targeting system, you know, electro-optical camera, possibly likely thermal cameras, and then ability to actually target remotely from the drone operator's remote control capability. And he'll have a, you know, heads up display as well, where the soldiers both operating this drone and then operating with a weapon system, the rifle, that's affixed to it. This kind of remote firing capability is not new or unique. It's been affixed to the military vehicles for years now. The new aspect of this is affixing this to very small quadcopters and having the capability to have a rifle affixed to the bottom of that quadcopter. And now, you know, what that enables is a single soldier, a very small team, to have this dedicated, what we call organic unmanned aerial vehicle, that's able to be used within close range of where they're operating, and that's also able to get very close to enemy forces, and in this case, civilians, and conduct intelligence, surveillance, reconnaissance operations, and then lethal kinetic force.
3: Wes, we've seen these types of tactical drones being used by Hezbollah in Lebanon to great effect against Israeli military personnel and military vehicles. We've also seen these drones really coming to the fore in Ukraine, being used by both Ukrainian and Russian forces. But in those contexts, they're being used. It can sometimes be very harrowing footage, no doubt about that. of soldiers' lost moments and so on, just on a human level, it's difficult to see. But they are being used in a military context there, whereas here we're talking about using them to target civilians and specifically children. Do the Israelis use them for any other purpose than targeting civilians, as far as we know, or is that predominantly how they use them?
6: It's really hard to answer that. You know, I would assume that they're being used, I would hope that they're being used in a military capacity, more so than what we see here in this report, as far as targeting and killing civilians. But we just don't know, because as we all know, we don't have foreign journalists on the ground in Gaza. And then journalists who are on the ground are consistently targeted by the IDF. So we just do not have good enough reporting to answer that question. What we do know is that a very disproportionate number of civilians and children are, by all evidence we've gathered, being targeted by these drones, and targeted in a manner that suggests not what's commonly thrown around as, you know, fog of war mistakes or accidents or incidents. Clearly very intentional. You know, I pointed out previously that these drones can get in, you know, very close to a target area and be hovering overhead. I'll go back to August of last year, strike against the stairwell of the Nasser Hospital that killed five journalists, one of them a Reuters journalist, and as well as first responders and aid workers. Well, the first strike, which was from a tank, an Israeli tank, 120 millimeter round, struck a camera, a news camera, and the camera operator. The second strike came 9 minutes later, and that was after a quadcopter was hovering overhead, watching all of the first responders, the medics, the additional journalists that showed up on scene, and then another round hit. So, you know, that's one example that I assessed last year, where we have clear intentionality, and if not intentionality, an incredible level of negligence and recklessness that really needs to be explained. And this recklessness and this potential intentionality toward killing civilians, journalists and aid workers included, children included, applies to this issue we're seeing with the quadcopter use, the sniper drone use in Gaza as well against children.
3: As we know, Israel uses Palestine generally and Palestinians in Gaza in particular as kind of an experimental ground for their various weapons, which they then market around the world as battle-proven or field-tested. Talk about how these technologies that are being used to specifically target children are being bought and sold around the world, and the U.S. and Israeli role here, and any of the companies that we know to be involved. What can you tell us about the supply chain and the global market for these types of weapons?
6: Yes, the global market's incredible. I mean, we have a plethora of U.S. manufacturers. In Israel specifically, they tend to use Israeli-made drones, primarily from a company called Elbit Systems. It's one of their biggest defense, Israeli defense manufacturers. They've also used drones. We see drones from what's called Duke Robotics, which is as well an Israeli-affiliated company. And then cheaper drones coming out of China, from companies such as DJI, Autel Robotics. These drones from Israel, as well as U.S.-made drones and other drones made in Europe, are, yes, being proliferated throughout the world across what we call global north and global south. They're being proliferated to NATO nations, to non-NATO nations, to our adversaries, as we know. You know, of course, drones being made by Russia and Iran as well. And even more, perhaps equally concerningly, they're being proliferated to under or undeveloped or developing nations, because these technologies are relatively incredibly low cost and easy to use in field. And so we're now seeing increased incidents of civilian harm and conflicts in underdeveloped nations from use of these drones. You mentioned the use of quadcopter drones, you know, in a similar capacity in the Ukraine war. Interestingly, and highly concerningly, we have not seen the same kinds of reports of violations of international law from the use of quadcopter drones in the Ukraine war by either the Ukraine military or the Russian military. And in fact, I've said before, both in that the use of quadcopter technology and in their strike campaign in general, Russia, who is known to be a rampant violator of international law, has been known to target civilians in Ukraine and elsewhere in all of their conflicts, still has not come close to inflicting the level of civilian harm as Israel's inflicted in Gaza, and especially in such a short period. We have not seen reports going down to specifically use of quadcopters or sniper drones by Russia. We have not seen reports of similar use of these sniper drones against Ukrainian children in the Ukraine war.
3: So we can infer that this is not an accident, these enormous numbers of children appearing with single gunshot wounds to the head fired by quadcopters, that this can't be accidental. Is that a fair inference from the evidence that you've collected?
6: Incredibly fair, and especially when you look at the forensics of this, you know, the cases as Mimi's laid out, and the few that we assessed individually in our report, these are cases of single shots against children to the head or chest, and in cases where no other combat, you know, no other fire was taking place, according to witnesses, when these events occurred. So, you know, if these were accidents, what would happen is there would have been reports of a firefight going on between the IDF and Hamas, and then, of course, a stray bullet against a child. In these cases, it was single shots to the head and chest. Now, head and chest shots are, you know, what soldiers are trained to carry out in order to kill the enemy. And they take a certain level of training and competence and capability, even using a sniper drone. And so that also suggests intentionality and deliberate targeting.
4: I just wanted to add also, not just the ballistics aspect of this, but the multitude of soldiers that have come out and confessed essentially that they are deliberately targeting children. The UN Commission report that was released on June 23rd specifically mentions soldiers saying, oh, it's great. It's like a video game. I could sit somewhere else and do other activities and engage in shooting a child or targeting a civilian. So it's not just our report, and it's not just the ballistics part of this, but there has been over time and time again, and to mention not just Gaza, also the West Bank, where they are confessing and saying how they are targeting children. And this aspect of having this ability to shoot with such precision from an area that is not putting the soldier at risk is something to be mentioned. You know, they can do this without putting themselves in harm's way. It kind of gives it an aspect of cognitive dissonance, but just makes it so much easier to target a child, a defenseless child.
6: And caveating off what Mimi just stated, we've heard some arguments regarding, you know, the potential for misidentification of these children as combatants. But I'll say, you know, without doubt, that's highly improbable. You know, even using our higher end, what we call strategic drones, our Reaper or Predator, or in Israel's case, the Hermes drone that flying at 20,000 feet, we can, in most cases, easily distinguish on the battlefield using the cameras that are available between adults and children, especially young children, as most of these cases are. These are cases from toddlers up to, you know, preteen children in most cases. And so now when you look at the use of quadcopter drones, as I've stated, these are a few hundred feet in altitude above a given area, and they're looking down with advanced electro-optical color HD cameras, and that drone operator can easily distinguish between an adult who would be a combatant and a child. And we have not seen any reports of child soldiers being used in Gaza, especially at the ages these children are being shot. So that aspect's also ruled out.
5: And the Israeli military is bragging about it. I mean, there are also reports from other doctors, Palestinian and international, who said that on a Tuesday or whatever, all of these kids were coming in with shots directly to the genitals, or, you know, where the next day they were all coming in with shots to the knees, and how soldiers have been saying that there's a kill count that they can kind of engage in, like, as you said, Wes, like it's a video game. As a doctor, Mimi, who has treated these children in Gaza and as someone who is constantly in touch with your colleagues there, what does it say about the impunity of the Israeli military and the encouragement by its aiders and abettors, the US and Europe specifically, that this is happening on a systematic, routine, and massive scale. I mean, we're talking about, you know, more than 21,000 children at this point, and so many of those children have been shot with these weapons. I mean, what goes through your head when you think about the patients that you've treated and the kinds of weapons that the Israeli military is using to target them?
4: Yeah, it's absolutely abhorrent. I mean, not just as a physician or mother, as a human being, seeing this happen unfold with complete impunity is jarring. But it's also terrifying that there's this proposed U.S.-Israeli defense technology merger that we're talking about, and just the implications of what that means. It's a dangerous precedence to have, that children are fair game. I mean, when we're not talking, just like Wes said, we're not talking about teenagers. We're talking about young children that are easily identifiable as children. And that's our most precious resource in society, in you know, as a species. If we can't protect that and have some kind of accountability for targeting, deliberately targeting children, it's fair game for anything to happen anywhere, right? Nobody's being held accountable for this. But what this does is, the most concerning aspect of this, you know, so-called merger that we're talking about, is it effectively institutionalized these very systems that our report and the UN Commission's report are discussing. And it implicates us directly with the technology and how these weapons are being employed in Gaza. And it also gives Israel full access to the American military technology to use at their own discretion, and how they have been using against civilians this entire time. So it's absolutely terrifying. But the fact that this continues, it never stopped. So this happened in, you know, where I'm talking about 2024. It never stopped after that. You have dozens and dozens of foreign doctors that have reported pretty much the exact same thing. And it still continues. Absolutely no impunity, absolutely no accountability. And so the merger is actually something that terrifies me, only because it just gives carte blanche, you know, just to continue doing this without any accountability.
3: I just want to share some statistics to kind of illustrate what you and Wes have been talking about in terms of the scale. Save the Children published an analysis in May of 2026. So this is very recent, just about 2 months ago, of child casualties in the war in Ukraine. And they found that between February 2022 and May of 2026, so a period of full-scale war over 4 years, a total of 791 children have been killed in Ukraine, a country that is multiples the size of Palestine or Gaza, population of tens of millions. Of course, 791 children is 791 children too many. But you compare that to 21,000 confirmed child deaths in Gaza in less than 3 years out of a population of just 2 million people. And I think that really illustrates that this is happening in a context where U.S. politicians and, of course, Israeli leaders claim that no military in the world is more careful and takes more pains to avoid civilian casualties. With that in mind, I want to come to sort of our closing question, which is what you're hoping to achieve with this important and informative report, Lethal Precision Without Accountability. Who you're hoping will read it, and what you hope will come out of this? Who is the audience, and how do you hope it will help bring accountability?
4: You know, I think originally when I approached Wes and Cobb to do this article, my intention was not only to expose the things that I've seen, but also to have their expertise in analyzing the data that I had, which basically has been corroborated by the UN Commission report independently. But aside from that, I think that a couple of different things, but accountability for the actions that have already been committed, I think that's incredibly important, because without that, this will continue. And then secondly is, I hope to get the attention of policymakers, of the military, you know, leaders, and just the world in general, to show that this is not just, you know, this just happened to be the case when I was there. This is something that's been globally described by dozens of foreign doctors, but now, you know, military experts, U.S. officials, previous U.S. officials. And so the legal analysis that's included in this, that was done very well by Charles Blaha in our article, one of our co-authors. And, you know, like I said before, this sets a very dangerous precedent. It's terrifying for the future of where this is headed. If it's allowed to happen in one part of the world, it can extend to any other part. And I wanted to mention about the 21,000 of children. You know, that's due to military violence. That is due to direct military violence. And we don't know the number because, unlike the Ukraine, where there is a system, a way of actually officially calculating and counting those casualties, Israel does not allow that to happen. And it is a lot easier to place a mechanism of death, like through starvation and the blockade of medications and healthcare workers, denial of healthcare workers like myself who have been banned from entering Israel. It is a lot easier to instill death in a large population this way. So we actually don't know how many children have died, but also are continuing to actively die as we speak because of these cruel blockades.
6: I'll say bluntly, Israel has been carrying out state terrorism in Gaza, Lebanon, and elsewhere. And it's important, really, it's imperative for people that have the capability, the insight, people who are firsthand witnesses like Mimi, to speak out and become a voice for the voiceless, truly, because that's what the Palestinians are. I don't think we have much hope that things are going to change as far as U.S. policy toward Israel under the Trump administration. There really wasn't as much more hope under the Biden administration, although we were on a steady path toward that end. But the hope is, you know, once administrations change out, that, as Mimi pointed out, this defense alliance with Israel that's developing, you know, these joint operations we're now doing with Israel, and then our continued complicity and support, both materially, ideologically, politically, of Israeli military operations in Palestine and elsewhere, really ceases. And we hold Israel and the Israeli military and government to account. And then most importantly, we remediate, we help, we redress, and we help develop Gaza and the Palestinian civilian population.
3: Well, I think you're probably right that there's not much hope with this administration, but I think there is hope in the sea change in public opinion we've seen in this country and around the world. And I think this type of information and research helps to consolidate and expand that knowledge among the public. And that's really important. And we're very grateful to both of you for your work on this and for speaking to us today. Dr. Mimi Seyed, you are an emergency medicine physician who has worked in Gaza during this genocide. And Wes Bryant, you are a Pentagon whistleblower and a war crimes analyst for numerous investigations into Israeli military actions against Palestinians. And you did serve as an advisor to that United Nations International Commission of Inquiry. You are both co-authors once again on that important report, Lethal Precision Without Accountability, Israeli quadcopter use in Gaza, which people can search for and read. And we encourage them to do so. And we're so grateful to both of you for joining us today.
4: Thank you.
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6: Hello, and thanks for tuning in to Ragas and Talas Radio. I'm your host, Brian Keir. I'm happy to have you with us, as we do every other Sunday from 5 p.m. till 7 p.m. Central Time. We go deep into some Indian classical music, some South Asian classical music, some ragas, some talas, and some music in between. We go and showcase artists from the past and the present of contemporary and traditional. I'll be starting out today's show with a few pieces by the sitarist composer Jasdeep Singh Dagon, with a beautiful release he had on Real World Records called Anomaly. And that is featuring some old friends, Rupa Panesar on sitar, Prasanna Tavaranjan on mridangam, and Prasanna also helps compose the second piece here, Ragashri. But the it's beautifully programmed. The first piece we'll hear is called Undertow. The second song is called Ragashri, and the third piece is called Mahogany. I hope you enjoy. Thanks again for tuning in to Ragas and Talas Radio.

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3: If being nosy is wrong, honestly, I'm just going to be wrong. 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
5: Hello and welcome back to Ragas and Talas Radio. I'm your host Brian Keir. Thanks for tuning in and joining us. As we do every episode of Ragas and Talas Radio, we showcase music from the Hindustani music tradition of the north of India, as well as the music tradition of the South, Carnatic music, and a little bit of in between, and a little bit of all over, as we just heard from the great sitar player, Jasdeep Singh Digon. Next up, we're going to be playing music from the South tradition, Carnatic music, and this is the great Veena player, Bal Chandlar, and this is actually the first Explorer series released on Nonesuch Electra 1965 release, putting South Asian classical music out there. Actually, the next release we'll also hear is from 1965. But first, we're going to hear from Bal Chandlar, and this is accompanied by Mardangam player Sivaraman, the great Sivaraman on Mardangam. And this is Meen Thun Meena in Ragam Ham Sindani. I hope you enjoy.

0: That was Balachandar, Veena, accompanied by Sivaraman on Mridangam. Up next, we're going to stick with the Mridangam theme by the great Palghat Mani Iyer on Mridangam, accompanied by his son and accompaniment. I'm going to tell you a little bit about this recording. It is from the 1965 First Commonwealth Arts Festival in 1965 in London at the Royal Albert Hall. It was recorded by the BBC. And it was curated by Yeheni Mahouin, the great violinist, and it was pressed on vinyl just to get it out there to be rebroadcast only. It was not available for sale. So this is an excerpt of that concert series. It was the Music of the Continents program for the very first Commonwealth Festival, which also featured Ravi Shankar, Bismillah Khan. Bismillah Khan, I'll also play a little bit of that recording later. The Oben Ensemble from Ghana and a few other musical classical music ensembles that played at the first Commonwealth Arts Festival there. So I figured this would be a great, rare piece to dig out of my own personal archives and share. And he is the great Mridanga maestro of Carnatic music. So it was a good find, as I was very excited to find this piece online to be able to purchase and get it back into the archives and get it out to the airwaves. So Palghat Mani Iyer, a Mridangam duet with his son M. Raj Mani, also on Mridangam. And I'm going to let the BBC broadcaster introduce this one because he's got such a great voice and it's a classic. So, BBC recorded in 1965. Enjoy.
1: We end this program with an extract from a South Indian raga played by Palghat Mani Iyer, Mridanga, and his group of musicians. Palghat's son, M. Raj Mani, who also plays the Mridanga, Lal Gudi Jayaraman, violin, and K.V. Narayana Swami, singer. The violin entered Indian music some 200 years ago and soon established itself, particularly in the South, as an accompanying instrument. It's tuned differently from the Western instrument and is held not under the chin, but loosely against the breastbone. Palghat Mani Iyer is generally considered to be the greatest Mridanga player of our times, and he's revolutionized the art of accompaniment in South Indian music.

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4: Welcome back to Ragas and Talas Radio. Thanks for joining us. Next up, I'm going to play a very rare recording from Bismillah Khan, recorded at the Commonwealth Arts Festival in 1965 by the BBC, and I'll let the host of the BBC explain. Enjoy.
5: We present Bismillah Khan, Shanai, and his accompanying group of Indian musicians in items from a concert which formed part of the first Commonwealth Arts Festival in London. The Shanai is a double-reeded woodwind instrument, rather like an oboe, but without keys. It was used originally, and still is, as an outdoor instrument in wedding processions and the like. And in this rough form, the instrument has a strident and somewhat acid tone. In the hands of Bismillah Khan, however, the Shanai becomes transformed into an instrument of extreme subtlety, capable of a wide range of expression. He's particularly famed for his improvisations on folk melodies, of which we're now going to hear three examples, all of them based on tunes from round about Benares, where Bismillah Khan still has his home. We hear first Kajare, based on a folk melody from Mirzapur, a district a little to the southwest of Benares.

That was Kajari, based on a folk melody from the district of Mirzapur. Bismillah Khan and his group play next Purbi Dun, another folk melody. This one comes from the eastern part of the Indian province of Uttar Pradesh, the former United Provinces.

That was Purbi Dun, improvisations on a folk melody from the Indian province of Uttar Pradesh. Bismillah Khan and his group end this concert of Shahnai music with Bairavi. This is a typical example of the kind of Indian light music for which Bismillah Khan is particularly famed. He composed it for a film, and as such it's become one of his most popular pieces. Like the first two works in this program, Bairavi is also based on a folk melody from the Benares district.

0: With threats of raids and immigration enforcement in Chicago, know that we all have rights, regardless of immigration status. You have the right to remain silent. You have the right to refuse entry to your home without a warrant signed by a judge. You have the right to speak to a lawyer. Do not sign anything you do not understand. The best way to defend our community is by knowing and defending our rights. This public service announcement was brought to you by Lumpin' Radio.
1: 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More information about Malort Spritz and all other Mars products is at mars.beer. Mars Community Brewing is a proud partner of Lumpin' Radio. What's Mars is yours.
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Welcome back to Wagas and Tallahs Radio. Thanks for joining us. My name is Brian Keir. I'm your host here every other Sunday, right on the dials of 105.5 FM and www.lumpinradio.com. Thanks for Lumpin' Radio, for the platform, for sharing the tunes. And that piece you just heard was the great late Rashid Khan and the late great Ustad Zakir Hussain. That was a raga, Bataria Tarana, and that was re recorded live from a live in Soiree Gandharia Music Festival in Pune in 1989, recorded from a cassette. So I thought that I'd share that beautiful old recording with the great late masters and getting some vocal tradition here on Ragas and Talas Radio. And for our final piece, we're going to be going south, as we do, sharing the Carnatic and the Hindustani and everything in between. And we are excited to be sharing this piece here from the great Viku Vinayakram, the Ghatam player. T.H. Viku Vinayakram was the member of Shakti with Zakir, as well as a member of Planet Drum. And this piece is from a 1994 recording called the Soiree Laria Mala. It is a percussion ensemble featuring Viku on Ghatam and Salva Ganesh, his son, on Kanjira, along with a number of other family members and percussion members of the great family of the Carnatic tradition. So thanks again for tuning in. We'll see you back here in another 2 weeks on Ragas and Tallahs Radio. Until then, you're welcome to dive into some of the archives on mixcloud.com, and those are on the Lumpin' Radio channel archive there. So thanks again for tuning in, and enjoy this piece, Freedom 5, from Bhikkhu Vinayakram.

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